0: That is all for this Saturday. Thank you for listening to All Things Considered from NPR News.
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0: also to make more parking in our little tiny lot that we have.
1: Yeah.
0: We're not planning to move the store anywhere. It's just going to stay right there for now. Mm-hmm. And we'll just use the new lot as storage.
1: As a storage area. Mm-hmm. Okay. So what are some products that you guys have not been able to carry due to restrictions of, like, lot size? What are some new things that you guys are hoping to bring in?
0: Eventually, we're hoping we can bring in equipment, like trailers, tractors, mowers, so possibly have a greenhouse. These are all things we've circled, but we've just never had the space for previously. We really want to get into beekeeping supplies. Mm. That's a huge thing. There's just so many things that we could get into. It's crazy.
1: So that 6-acre lot, it's just going to be like storage for materials? Or are you guys going to build like a building over there, like a big manufacturing building or anything like that?
0: Yeah, so we're going to be building a 12,000 square foot warehouse. It should be done by September, and that'll just be all storage. And then it may have a classroom in there where we can host 4-H and other groups.
1: Like a convention room. Okay. Yeah. That's exciting. Mm-hmm. All right. So, Bo, what do you do? So, what is your relationship with Alaska Farm Supply?
2: Well, I'm a hobby farm kid. And so, out of frustration in recent time frames, I was looking for feed when there was no feed. And so, I just happened to swing by on the 19th hour into Farm Supply. And that's where I found out who they were and what they are. And I started buying feed there pretty regularly. And me being the person that I am, they rapidly attached themselves to me because I'm a fixer. I'm actually an industrial pipe fitter and commercial plumber.
1: Okay.
2: And I'm just an Alaska kid. And I have bees, an orchard. I run bee chickens usually and laying hens and any manner of things in and around where I'm at. And I've just fit into their group over there pretty rapidly.
1: Yeah, so you're the perfect customer. You're like their dream customer.
2: I don't want to say that.
1: Okay, well, tell me about your hobby farm.
2: I just have a simple house here, and I just being things that I could eat from my own yard and feeding my family and my friends. And so I don't really fit into the modern world, so I just work on my own things.
1: How did you get into hobby farming? Did you like grow up on a farm or a hobby farm? What's your story?
2: My great grandparents moved here in 1947. Rapidly, they homesteaded Kashwitna, and they had, I think, 160 acres, and it bisected the highway. This was pre-Parks Highway. And recently, my brother and I found out that the original property that they had was staked in 1916, and my great-grandparents found it in the woods over several months of hiking, and the highway had stopped in Big Lake, so it was train access only then, and it's just been in my blood ever since. It's storied through our generations of family, and I can't get away from it.
1: Yeah.
2: It's just there all the time, and it's just really easy for me to do the farm chores.
1: Yeah.
2: I'll grow everything. I'm not the marketer. So I get pressured by Alaska Farm Supply to do more and more and more, and I also have a pretty substantial amount of bee stuff.
1: Okay.
2: And I've been keeping bees, I think, like 15 years.
1: Wow.
2: I dabble in quite a bit.
1: How many hives do you do?
2: Well, I usually, just at my house, I usually run 4 to 6 hives.
1: Okay.
2: Any more than that, it's kind of heavy weight on the flora and fauna in our area.
1: Yeah. It
2: gets a little bit heavy.
1: So is your current homestead up past, like, Houston, up there?
2: No, I live right off Schrock.
1: Oh, nice.
2: I just have a place back by the river, so...
1: Okay. How many acres?
2: I just have one.
1: Okay, but you're doing a lot.
2: But that's my starter house, right? And so I just been there the whole time.
1: Yeah, why not? Oh, so man, you're doing all that on 1 acre.
2: Well, they're doing all that on 1 acre.
1: It's true.
2: You can do a lot on 1 acre.
1: I know. I listen to a lot of dream homesteaders looking for land and land access, and I think in their minds they imagine that they need like 40 acres, 10 acres to have a cow or a dairy cow.

0: but you don't.
1: No. In fact, the more you have, the more you have responsibility too, and it will become daunting and overwhelming. You can manage a 1-acre parcel with a simple cow and a couple pigs and some chickens rapidly easy if your neighbors will accept that because, you know, neighbors. And it's really easy to manage. Because mostly what you're doing is timber and grass, right? You have grass, a lawn. Why not make that into a garden?
0: That's right.
1: And so that's the Alaskan dream.
0: Yeah, yeah. So, Nick, would you say that most of your customers at Alaska Farm Supply are probably more in the hobby homesteader era, or do you think that a lot of your customers are commercial farmers and growers here in the Mat-Su?
2: I would definitely say a majority are hobby farmers. It's kind of hard to commercial farm up here because of the availability of feed and other products.
0: All inputs, yes.
2: Yeah, definitely all, mostly hobby farmers.
0: Okay.
2: We have
0: okay.
2: a few commercial farmers like that do corn and soy-free eggs and bread and other things like that. Lots of different dairies, small dairies.
0: All right. Do you homestead as well at your house?
2: I don't. I had chickens when I was in third grade for a few years, and then we just got out of them, and I just haven't gotten back into them. I definitely want to get chickens soon, and eventually horses, and have a cow.
0: Yep, add it to the list. Yeah. Lots of things to do.
2: Yes, for sure.
0: Well, what are some things that people listening that know nothing about Alaska Farm Supply, but they have some chickens, and they have some goats, and they've been going to other feed stores. What's something special about Alaska Farm Supply?
2: Well, Alaska Farm Supply has a very high-quality feed that is one of the lowest prices in the state. A lot of people see a lot of higher egg production with that feed. We also have a dairy feed that helps produce a lot more milk in cows. A lot of people notice it's just more rich, creamy milk. Yeah, we carry a lot of medical supplies, a lot of fun little toys and things to dress up your chickens and cows and all sorts of animals.
0: Well, cool. So tell me more about the new products that you guys are really looking into. Like, what is, after you guys built the warehouse in September, what's maybe number one on the list of some things that you're going to bring in that people are really been requesting, but you guys have just have to say wait?
2: Probably number one on the list is going to be bee supplies.
0: Really?
2: Lots of people, lots of interest. Last year we started to have it, but this year has been a lot of interest. So I don't know if people are just moving into bees or...
0: Beekeeping is very popular.
2: Yeah.
0: Very, very popular.
2: And then also gardening supplies is something I would really like to move into. I myself garden at home, and so finding some of these garden supplies can be a little tricky around here.
0: Absolutely, yeah. I'm a vegetable farmer by trade, and so I look forward to when you guys start having horticultural supplies, things like that, and maybe some greenhouse equipment. That would be nice. People call me all the time saying, where do you buy your greenhouse? I'm like,
2: yeah, for sure. No, anything's possible.
0: Yeah, especially with 6 acres. Yeah. You guys can be six times bigger.
2: Yeah.
0: Well, cool. All right, Bo, tell me a little bit more about your hobby farm. What are some tips for somebody who wants to start with maybe chickens? You have chickens, yeah?
2: Yeah.
0: Somebody walks up to you and it's like, you know, you have chickens, I want to have chickens. What's step one? What should I do?
1: You want to build your infrastructure. It's the simplest terms. You just need to start somewhere and housing your animals, right? You can't do anything unless you have dry storage and dry housing for animals. You can't. Currently, it's slushing outside. What are you going to do? You got to have a place to keep everything dry.
0: Yep.
1: And animals don't live in the rain.
0: Yeah.
1: In your yard. Yeah. They have to be dry.
0: That's good advice. What about, let's say, breed of chicken? What's, say, your favorite?
1: I just have a mix of random chickens that people leave at my house or that I've acquired, and as they age out, I have leftover varieties. But I usually just kind of roll the dice on whatever. I try different things every year because I'm not really in the market to just have one thing. You have a variety of different things.
0: Yeah. Right?
1: And that's the spice of life.
0: Yeah.
1: So I don't really buy just one.
0: Yeah.
1: And I, like this year, I ordered chicks on my own. And then I had a few die, so I gambled and I ordered more because I'm a maniac. And they just snowballs, really. And it just happens that way.
0: Yeah.
1: When you're set up with the infrastructure that you already have and it's usable, you could do anything.
0: Yeah. Yeah.
1: The world really is open to that.
0: Okay.
2: And it really doesn't need to be any huge coop or any huge chicken run.
0: Mm-hmm.
2: It can just be like a small rabbit hutch outside that two chickens could go into.
1: Yeah.
0: Yeah.
1: A 4x4 box with a roof.
0: Yep.
2: Yep.
1: And a little fence. It doesn't have to be complicated.
0: Yep. Yep.
1: As long as they're able to be dry.
0: So for a dream homesteader and they want to do animals, would you say that chickens are probably like the easiest one or the gateway to livestock? And would you say meat chickens or egg-laying chickens?
1: Egg-laying chickens.
0: Okay.
1: Meat chickens are really a thing where you have to understand what you're getting into.
0: Yeah, and butchering.
1: And butchering and processing those.
0: Yeah.
1: Because they're kind of yucky and they make a huge mess and they grow faster than you can keep up with.
0: Yeah. No, eggs are very satisfying.
1: And they're versatile.
0: Yeah.
1: In our lifestyle. So we all need eggs for everything. And that's just a slippery slope of farming.
0: Yeah, get into it. Yep. All right. So, Nick, I'm going to ask some questions. And you may not know necessarily the answer to these ones because I've seen some interesting updates. Alaska Farm Supply, very exciting things on Facebook. I follow you guys on Facebook. Everybody should follow on Facebook. And I saw something recently that a buddy of mine, Dylan Blankenship, is teaming up with you guys in some way. Are you able to talk about a few of the details of what exactly that means or how you guys are teaming up?
2: Yeah, so Dylan over at Blankenship Farms is going to start carrying some of our compressed hay and our big hay sleeves. We haven't carried the hay sleeves in a couple of years now, but I think Dylan's going to bring them back. He just wants to be able to offer other choices of hay to his clientele and just be able to bring more hay into the state. I think there's not enough hay that can be produced in the state for the amount of animals that we have up here, especially with the amount of people that are moving into hobby farms. So even some of the local growers are being pushed into carrying outside hay just because they can't even produce enough for all their clients to make it through.
0: Okay, that makes sense. I was curious if it was you guys were selling his hay or if he was going to help you guys do the delivery of your guys' hay. And that's what it sounds like. He's helping with the logistics of that.
2: And we're hoping at some point we can carry some Alaskan-grown hay.
0: Okay.
2: It's just not something we have room for right now.
0: But
2: we have 6 acres, so we should be able to expand some.
0: Perfect. Regarding your guys' hay, I know you guys have teamed up with Eckenberg for a while. Mm-hmm. Is that still the case? Because I heard that maybe they're changing ownership. Who's your guys' main hay supplier?
2: Yeah, so Eckenberg Farms is a third-generation farming family. The owners currently are two older gentlemen, and their kids just don't want to continue on with the family farm, so they decided that it's time for them to retire. They're not fully retiring. They're going to continue to farm. They just won't have a large export operation.
0: Okay.
2: We're now teaming up with Wardrew, which is close friends of the Eckenberg family. They're also a family-owned company. We're going to be bringing in the same high-quality hay as we've had from Eckenberg Farms.
0: Excellent. Yeah. And are they in Washington?
2: Yep, they're in Ellensburg, Washington, so they're about 20 minutes away from Eckenberg.
0: So they bring
2: all the same hay in from the same Columbia Basin down there.
0: Yep. Okay, good. Well, is there anything else you guys want to talk about? Alaska Farm Supply, hobby farming in Alaska? Yeah.
2: I think that's everything.
0: That's everything. You guys did it perfectly. Thank you so much for coming in. And
2: thank you, Ken.
0: Yeah, talking and... give my regards to Todd.
2: Yeah, for sure.
0: All right, and thank you everybody for listening to Ag Matters. Go shop at Alaska Farm Supply. They're the best. Bye-bye.
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0: Welcome to KTNA's 6-Minute Science, a program focused on breaking down science into 6-minute bites. Today's episode first aired in 2025 and is about Alaska's feathered visitors, the masters of migration, bar-tailed godwits. And of course, we have an expert who tracks these birds.
1: My name is Dan Ruthroff, and I'm a wildlife biologist with the U.S. Geological Survey.
0: To understand how godwits do what they do, we need to get a better picture of what a godwit is.
1: Bar-tailed godwit is a large-bodied shorebird, and a shorebird is a type of, when I use that term, I mean it very specifically. It's not just any water bird that hangs out along the shore, but I'm talking about specific group of birds, sandpipers, plovers, turnstones, oyster catchers. You know, I'm sure folks in Alaska are familiar with them, but the bar-tailed godwit is really unique and really only breeds in tundra areas of western Alaska and northern Alaska. So it's pretty uncommon away from the coastline. And so unfortunately, we don't see them here in Anchorage or in Talkeetna. And bar-tailed godwits are actually distributed around the world at high northern latitudes. They breed in Scandinavia, they breed in Siberia. But in Alaska, we have a unique subspecies that breeds only in Alaska. And this subspecies spends the winter in New Zealand and at sites in eastern Australia. So it's got a really remarkable migration moving between those sites.
0: They arrive just in time to see Alaska waking up from its long winter.
1: They're timing their arrivals so that they can show up and the tundra is no longer covered in snow and there's this emergence of insects and they can show up and settle down and build a nest and raise some chicks. That's why they're coming up here.
0: And they are eating a lot of everything.
1: Like a lot of shorebirds, they have a really long bill and they use that bill for most of the year to probe in sand and mudflats, and they're eating mostly little invertebrates like clams, teeny tiny clams that they crush in their muscular gizzard, and marine worms. But when they're breeding on the tundra, they use their bills sort of like a pair of forceps, and they're just picking the little arthropods out of the tundra. So, you know, crane fly larvae, mosquitoes, all sorts of goodies, spiders. They also eat overwintered berries. They have a pretty diverse diet, but really they're eating whatever they can find, insect biomass on the tundra. And that's exactly what the chicks eat as well once they hatch.
0: Bar-tailed godwits are ambassadors of the skies, traveling thousands of miles to different continents. There are 3 migratory legs for these birds, and the majority of Alaska's godwits follow the same path.
1: Most of them winter in New Zealand, about 80% of them winter in New Zealand. Those birds are going to leave New Zealand and fly about 6,500 miles nonstop to the Yellow Sea, primarily at sites in China, North Korea border, sites in South Korea, and they spend about 3 or 4 weeks there regaining all the reserves that they burned flying up there. And then they take another flight to come to breeding sites in Alaska, and that's about a 4,000-mile flight kind of tracing up the east coast of Asia and making landfall in Alaska. And once they're done breeding in Alaska, they all gather, for the most part, probably 90% of the godwits, bar-tailed godwits in Alaska will gather near the mouth of the Kuskokwim River on the Yukon-Kuskokwim Delta. And they'll spend, again, anywhere from a month to 2 months, 2.5 months, just feeding on the mudflats out there, primarily feeding on these teeny tiny little clams that are super nutritious. And then, boom, they take off on a nonstop flight to their non-breeding sites in New Zealand. And that's about a 7,500-mile flight. So all told, throughout the annual cycle, the bar-tailed godwit flies about 20,000 miles across those 3 legs. And it's all nonstop flights. They can't land on the water. They can't soar on the winds, on the thermals like a raptor can. It's just nonstop flapping flight, which really kind of boggles the imagination.
0: But one young bird stood out for the longest flight recorded.
1: This juvenile bird, so a bird that was hatched that previous summer, a colleague and I, we put a tracking device on it. And we put this tracking device on it when it was just about 4 weeks old and couldn't even fly yet. And we put it on very loosely because we knew it had to grow quite a bit. And a couple months later, that bird took off from a site near the mouth of the Kuskokwim River on October 13th and flew nonstop.
0: It didn't land in New Zealand where they thought it would.
1: And it flew right between New Zealand and Australia and just kind of kept going, which is not what most godwits do. It's not what they're supposed to do. And this bird actually flew to Tasmania, south of Australia. And that was the longest documented nonstop flight by any bird known to science.
0: It was a total of 8,435 miles. And I'm tired just thinking about it. So that's it for this week's Science Cram Session. 6 Minute Science is a production of KTNA Radio and is compiled, edited, and produced by me, Jenny Willoughby.
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3: Hi, I'm Emily Forshner for Big Cabbage Radio, and this is Valley Edition. And with me in the studio is Superintendent of Schools, Dr. Randy Traney. Good morning, Dr. Traney. Well, you know the drill. Tell me something good.
4: I imagine that every May, when you've asked me this question on for this episode, I've said the same thing. Graduations. It's the whole point of everything we do. I will attend my first graduation of the graduation season Thursday night at Connect Charter. I know that I've said this before because it's the feeling that I get every single time. That sense of optimism, of hope, when you watch those kids walk across the stage, it's just the thing that keeps me going. It's the thing that gets me ready for next year. Like, it's the whole point of everything we do.
3: The graduation for Connect Charter is at the Glen Massey?
4: Yep, it's at Glen Massey.
3: But
4: most of them are over at Menard. There's a few that are in different places, like Palmer High still does them outside at their own field. I haven't looked to see what the weather's supposed to be that day, but so far they've been really lucky. It's been pretty good.
3: Well, my record last year on the calendar said it was pretty cold and windy last year, but it is a beautiful setting.
4: Yeah.
3: Well, we're going to back up a little bit from graduation. We're going to get back to graduation, but I think listeners are really concerned and interested in the concealed carry proposal, policy change, policy addition, that a volunteer at schools could be trained to carry a concealed weapon in case of a school emergency. And that vote is set for June 3rd as an action item. What evidence exists that this policy makes schools safer?
4: The research that we did leading up to this were really investigating districts around the country and some states around the country that have instituted programs like this. There aren't very many. There are some, like the state of Texas has a really broad program for schools that don't have resource officers. The overwhelming majority of their schools do have resource officers. So in a giant state, there's 250 what they call school marshals. What I'm getting at, though, is that the programs across the country are fairly new. So I don't think there's a lot of data, it's hard to measure the thing that hasn't happened. So with the small N, I don't think there are schools right now that have had a shooting, but because they're so few and far between, when you think about the 25,000 plus high schools in the whole country, which there's not just a very big data set.
3: So with that small data set and the evidence that you know, is it enough to convince you that the Matsu needs concealed weapons?
4: I guess, personally, what I've thought all along is that in this community, and probably most communities across the country, there is a strong sense by folks that if you have properly trained people in a school setting, like resource officers, that most people are comfortable with that. Not all people, but most people. And I think right now what the board needs to grapple with, and the administration, me, the administration, the rest of us in the district, is can we produce a program that's going to make sure that the people that are carrying are trained sufficiently? And we've tried to talk with the board at the last meeting about there's lots of decisions to be made, like lots and lots. Do you want those in a policy or do you want those in an AR? And I really think that's kind of what the decision point is going to be on June 3rd. How much does the board want in policy and how much do they want to leave to administration for administrative regulations?
3: And the administrative regulations are more fluid than a policy.
4: Yeah, they're more fluid. They're less, there would be some things that would be very public facing. There'll be lots of things that will not be public facing. Like, we don't know how the Palmer Police Department is going to respond exactly in a school shooting, right? They of course train on that stuff. That would be an example of something that we need to work out with the local law enforcement that would not be public facing. There'd be lots of other stuff that would be public facing, like how many people would be an example. Like, are we going to have 50 people in every building? I'm exaggerating. This is hyperbole. But that would be kind of the information that would be public. And it would appear differently if it were an AR or if it were a board policy.
3: So will that be decided on June 3rd as well?
4: Well, the ARs will not be decided on June 3rd because we don't exactly know what's going to be in the policy and what's going to be left up to administration to work on. So, no. I imagine most of the nuts and bolts of the program will not be decided on June 3rd. And this is my crystal ball. Mm-hmm. Like, you know, we've introduced the policy. You know, we kind of had it. We kind of introduced it, and then they delayed it. What we haven't heard from board members is a lot of changes to the policy itself. So the policy may stand fairly close to as it's written. Of course, board member could make a change, could make a suggestion on the change on the dais. So anything could happen, which means I think that probably lots of the nuts and bolts will be left to AR, but we'll see.
3: And will that be discussed during the May 27th work session?
4: We are planning on reserving time to talk about that, provided that the whole time isn't eaten up by budget, which budget has been eating up everybody's time for months and months and months and months.
3: You may have read my mind because that's where we're going to go next. The borough contributed the minimum required contribution plus $1.5 million in additional funding this year, although the district had requested about $6.8 million more dollars. Given that reality, which local decisions have been made that the $28 million deficit now is harder to manage? So we know the borough's decision. But local decisions, what local decisions have made this deficit?
4: So, just for listeners, each year the state does evaluation of all the boroughs that are like the Mat-Su of how much the property values have gone up, and they make a determination about how much the borough could afford to contribute to K-12 education, and that's called the required local. And it goes up, you know, by a certain amount each year based on property values. So this year, the borough was expected to give $3.289 million more. The state presumes that the borough can afford that based on property valuation, and so the state removes the $3.289. Their initial manager's proposal was about half of that. They don't have to, and some years they don't. And then there's been lots of work with the borough to try to drive home the point that, like, we aren't, you know, the $3.289 just keeps us whole with the previous year. And then we were asking for more so we could possibly preserve the three elementary schools that are scheduled to be closed. We've got the $3.289, which is flat funding, but that does not do anything to eat into the $28 million worth of problem.
3: Were there any decisions at the district level that could have managed that deficit?
4: I'm going to say this on the June 3rd meeting, and so I'll say it now as well. There were lots of ways that we could have presented the budget. So in this way, it's my budget, the administration budget. Like, for instance, we could have said, rather than close schools, we're going to just lay off more teachers. There could be a very good logical reason to do that. We also could have said, and now I'm going to just, these are not plans for anybody listening. This is just to describe how a logical person could have come to a different path. I could have said, you know what, instead of closing schools, let's eliminate all athletics. I could have said, instead of closing schools, let's eliminate all transportation. We'll just stop doing it for everybody. We could have said, instead of closing down schools or consolidating schools, we're going to, like, shorten the school year. That would have required all kinds of work. Like, there's lots of other ways that you could have approached this problem. The reason that we presented a budget that included school consolidation, there were many. For example, the athletics one. I don't think our community or the board would be ready for that. A four-day week. I didn't mention that one. I don't think that the board was ready for a four-day week, and I think it would have been really disruptive to everybody. We are shrinking in size. We had more than 2,000 people tell us that their number one priority was class size. Consolidating schools was the way that we could avoid laying off teachers, which ties directly to class size. And so that was the reason that I proposed that budget initially that had the three school closures.
3: But now you have an additional almost $6 million in increased insurance. So what do you do now?
4: Yeah, hope is not a strategy, but right now we are hopeful that there is enough talk in the legislature that we will get something. It's moving very rapidly in Juneau. Like, it changed from yesterday morning to yesterday afternoon, the amount of money that we might get, because they keep cobbling together different parts of different bills. As of yesterday, around 3 in the afternoon, the newest iteration, I think it was 261 or 263, I can't remember, we would have had about $15 million more than we anticipated from the state. Well, the first roughly $6 million of that would go to defray these new higher insurance costs.
3: Is there any way you can lower those insurance costs?
4: We've tried. In fact, just yesterday, or maybe it was the day before, there's really two primary carriers in the state of Alaska. Mm-hmm. It's Aetna and Blue Cross. Before, there was a non-compete clause with Aetna and PEHT, so we couldn't even get a bid from them. So we just got the bid from Aetna. We are currently covered by Blue Cross, and the cost differential was so minimal that it wouldn't have made sense to even try to bargain with our employees about changing insurance carriers at this late rate. Plan design also we are working on with, but you know, the district doesn't unilaterally get to make these decisions because it's everybody's healthcare. So, but we are working on plan design which can lower costs.
3: Well, insurance has been a bugaboo in budgets for a long time. Mm-hmm. They just keep going up and up. I think 8% was one number that was thrown out a couple years ago. Let's move on from budgets. Oh, go.
4: Could I keep?
3: Yeah.

0: You know that we built Mat-Su Central, and mm-hmm. one of the things that we did was we did not have a gym. I know that Meadow Lakes has a gym. I know that there's huge demand at Mat-Su Central and Mat-Su Hybrid Learning for things like archery, which would really work in a gym. So we might be able to use those facilities to support students across the district. And so, like, we have, you know, it's more than a third of the families in this in our valley are now in homeschool.
1: Mm-hmm.
0: That might be a very good use for those facilities. So if there's extra money, I'm going to suggest to the board that we pay the utilities, and it gives us time to try to build programming that would make the facility stay open, and then we won't have risked the facility in case there's some unexpected growth. Let's say the LNG pipeline goes through, mm-hmm. and all of a sudden we have lots of new students. Great. Well, then we can just transition back to a K-12 neighborhood school.
1: So right now, not neighborhood schools, but maybe neighborhood activities.
0: Yeah, neighborhood activities or across the valley activities.
1: Mm-hmm.
0: We've had some interest from like a preschool. I'm brainstorming now.
1: Yeah.
0: No plans. Brings us to preschool. Charter schools, some of the charter schools don't have gym space.
1: Right.
0: They would like that.
1: Well, let's move on a little bit.
0: Okay.
1: Because I think achievement trends tend to get buried under the budgets. Give me one or two concrete things, test scores, programs, student outcomes, anything that justify the confidence that parents are being asked to keep.
0: I'll point to where I started, graduations. This year, students had the opportunity to earn honors with diploma or an honors with distinction diploma, which are both really rigorous. Like, our standard diploma is already the most rigorous in the state.
1: 25 and a half credits.
0: Yep. These other ones are 27 and a half credits in very specific areas. So this is a kid who earns one of those diplomas has really dedicated themselves to either learning lots of work in a career and technical education path, lots of work in an academic path, or the honors with distinction, lots of work in both paths at a really high level. And the thing that, like, this is the proudest part of the whole year right now. We know for sure that we have more than 300 of our graduates who are earning honors with distinction and honors diploma in the first year. These are kids who have gone way above and beyond. They are going out into the workforce and post-secondary, really prepared for whatever life has to offer them.
1: So if you have 1,200 graduates, give or take, that's 25%.
0: Yeah, this year actually is a smaller class. So it'll be over a third.
1: Over
0: a third of the kids who are going to walk across the stage have earned these higher diplomas. We have a couple schools left to tell us their numbers, so that's mm-hmm. why I can't give you the exact number.
1: Well, that is an achievement.
0: And you'll see them on the stage. They have big, giant medals that, you know, we've got made for them. And so we're going to try to make it, you know, like something that... And kids are funny. Like, I've watched this over 36 years. The sophomores and juniors will be sitting in the audience, or the brothers and sisters, even younger, and they'll be like, hey, wait a minute, how did that kid get that? And this will grow. It will take off, provided that we can afford to keep offering all of the programs that a kid needs to earn these diplomas. And now we're back to budget again, which has consumed this entire year.
1: Yeah, and that was kind of my next question. A skeptic might ask you that with these budget cuts, whether students will lose access to the very coursework that would earn them that high-tier diploma.
0: Yep, I worry about this. You know, the trend, like last year, what we tried to do was not touch the classroom, but not disrupt families, so like through school closures, but that required the reduction of 159 FTE. Like, that's a huge amount. And, you know, if you just go, like, to keep the math easy, about 2,000 employees and you cut 160 of them, well, that's an 8% reduction last year. This year, we're closing schools and reducing more than 100 employees. And it, you know, we still don't know what's going to happen in Juneau, so if we don't get enough money to cover that $6 million in insurance, it's another 60 employees. So we'd be back, you know, worst case scenario, we cut 160 employees 2 years in a row. That's going to start removing things from kids. That's going to start removing things that families want. And, you know, you're absolutely right. If this trend continues, we won't be able to offer all the coursework required to even get those diplomas. And even more concerning, I feel like I'm being negative, although this is usually a very happy time of the year for me. We've lost the 4Cs in most of our schools already. 4Cs was that intervention program that right now, you know, in elementary schools, we call it what I need. So it's what I need as a student right now to stay on track to graduate. I am worried that over time, because we don't have it anymore, that we're going to start seeing

0: grading achievement slip, like graduation rates.
1: And it's up to individual schools on how they deal with staffing that teacher resource. So one school might be choosing to remain kind of heavy in CTE, but another school might choose the academic, the APs.
0: Yep.
1: So that leaves parents kind of another choice way of what to choose and how to know what to choose on top of if there's even a choice available anymore.
0: Yep, yeah. And from an administrator's perspective, we're being put into these situations where it's, I don't know, this will show how old I am, the Sophie's Choice movie from a long, long time ago. You end up with choices that all the choices are bad. If you went to any administrator who has a limited budget in our district at the secondary level and said, you know, do you want to cut CTE? Do you want to cut after-school activities? Do you want to cut 4C? They're going to say, no, I don't want to cut any of those. They're all good. I have to cut something. And so then they make individual value determinations about their own community and try to figure out what will be least impactful in each school.
1: I know we don't want to be too negative, but we're going to go on to across the stage, graduation. And I've got a tough question for you. You said your job has shifted from student achievement toward budget survival. You said that many times. And parents are losing confidence with budgets and closures and all sorts of things. Graduation is next week.
0: Mm-hmm.
1: How do you stand in front of the 1,000 students and speak to their future when that's the reality that you're managing?
0: That's a tough question because things are hard right now. I can stand there and speak in front of those students knowing that generations have always gone through hard times. There's always going to be something in your life that's hard. And then what you need to think about is, how can I get through that time? And you do that by having some core values. And so one of my core values has always been to try to impact the classroom the least. So although this has not been perfect right now, I feel like we've done as good a job as possible of keeping this out of most students' viewpoint. I think most students in most schools have not felt the budget cuts. And the other reason I can stand in front of them is because of that optimism and hope that you see in young people. These kids that graduate now are far more aware of the world around them than I was in the 80s or, you know, like just through the generations I've watched kids. They know more about the world than the generations before them. Yeah, you know, it's the internet. It's a curse and a blessing, I think. And they're involved. And I think that's one way you can stand in front of them and say, listen, we've tried to give you the tools academically, and you are all tied in to what's happening in our world, and you can make the change. Like, you are the change makers. And then maybe future generations won't have to go through what they're going through right now.
1: So hope may not be your strategy, but hope can
0: be
1: there.
0: Hope keeps me alive. Yeah.
1: There's hope in education.
0: You have to hold hope in your heart, otherwise, you know, like, yeah.
1: Yeah. And I read once, education is hope. There's hope in education.
0: Yeah, and you can watch it. Like, when you impart hope in their eyes when they walk across that stage, they're very hopeful.
1: And it is a celebration.
0: Yep, absolutely. Can't wait.
1: A celebration and a ritual. Well, we've covered a lot of hard ground.
0: Mm-hmm.
1: What do you want to leave people with?
0: Wow. I should have pre-thought this one. I guess here's what it is. We've covered a lot of hard ground. It's been a really tough year. Not so much academically, but all because of money. And I just appreciate folks sticking with the Matsu Borough School District through all of these hard times. I know that we are going to come out better than other districts around us. Like, we're doing a good job, and that's because people are sticking with us. And I mean parents, students, staff members, community members. The Matsu is a good school district, and we're going to get through this budget issue.
1: Well, thank you.
0: Yeah.
1: And today's sunny.
0: Yeah.
1: And
0: wonderful.
1: So spring, here's to spring, and here's to graduation and that rite of passage into the future. Thanks for coming in, Dr. Trainee. And this is Big Cabbage Radio, Valley Edition, with the Superintendent of Schools, Dr. Randy Trainee. Stay well out there.
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Well, you got to listen to some of my favorite songs, don't you? That was Johnny Rodriguez and Don't Pass Me By If You're Only Passing Through. I'm Nancy Crowden. This is the Honky Tonk Jukebox. Hope you're going to hang out with me till 11 o'clock tonight. If you think of something like, you know, that's one of my favorite songs right there. If you think of something that you haven't heard in a long time and you might want to hear, the number here is 907-733-1200. Man, today I woke up to bright sunshine coming in when I opened up the blackout curtains. I don't know what it is about getting old. You know, the daylight never bothered me, but it started last year. So, yeah, I was surprised to see bright sunshine and got really happy. And then this afternoon, man, did you feel that cold wind blowing? And it rained a couple times, but I did get some stuff done today, so I feel good about that. I'm not liking what I see for the rest of the week with the weather, and I got to read it anyway. I don't know what's going on because I refreshed it and everything, so I've got to skip ahead a couple because it goes tonight, which is Friday night. Anyway, what it says is Saturday night, I'm just going to start there, cloudy, lows around 40, light winds, broad pass, lows around 30, Squintna, a chance of rain. Sunday, a chance of rain, highs in the mid-50s, light winds, Petersville, chance, oh God, Petersville, chance of rain and snow. Oh no, no, no, I'm so sorry. Broad pass, chance of rain and snow, highs in the mid-40s, Sunday night, scattered rain showers, lows around 40, light winds, Chulitna, numerous rain showers. And the extended forecast for Talkeetna, nothing else mentioned, just Talkeetna. Monday, scattered rain showers, highs around 50. Monday night, a chance of rain showers, lows around 40. Tuesday, mostly cloudy, highs in the mid-50s. Tuesday night and Wednesday, chance of rain showers. God knows I hate this. Lows around 40, highs around 50. Wednesday night, rain showers likely, lows around 40. Thursday, chance of rain showers, highs around 50. Thursday night, rain showers likely, lows around 40. And Friday, chance of rain showers, highs around 50. Here's some George Jones, might make you feel better.

That's it. Started with George Jones, Don't Send Me No Angels, Roseanne Cash and Elvis Costello, Heartaches by the Number, and Charlie Pride, Crystal Chandeliers.

0: Ronnie Millsap, don't you ever get tired of hurting me. Ricky Van Shelton, Foolish Pride, and Zoe Muff, Middle of Nowhere. That's kind of where I live.
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You know, I worked the big package show in Fort Worth Saturday night. Read all day Sunday to rest and relax before I caught another flight. So I decided to walk downtown and get myself some fresh air. Before long, I found myself in front of a big church on the corner of the square. Boy, I could hear that singing out in the street. Sure was a beautiful sound. So I just walked up the steps and opened the door, started to go inside and sit down. But before I could, a young man walked over to me and said, "Excuse me, sir, but I can't let you come in with that big black hat and those jeans, that beard and that long hair." So I just left. Went back outside and sat down on the curb. I got to thinking, that's the house of the Lord. That guy's got a hell of a nerve telling me I can't worship anywhere I please. So right there in front of that church, I just knelt down on my knees. I said, "Lord, now I know I don't look like much, but I didn't think you'd mind. I just wanted to be with your people, Lord, because it's been a long time." A while ago, I saw an old wino over there in the alley, all bent over in tears. I got to thinking how one stained glass window from this church could feed his family for years. Then there's those fine cars parked out front, Lord. Too many for me to count. Made me think how people walked for days to hear your Sermon on the Mount. Then there's all those fine ladies in the choir, Lord, singing like they really love it. Hey, last night, they're dancing on the front row of my show, bringing beer and screaming, "Sing, shove it." But, you know, even John the Baptist wouldn't be welcome in this place with his coat made of camel hair and sandals on his feet and a long beard on his face. You know, Lord, when you come back to get your children and take them beyond the clouds to live forever in heaven, well, I'd sure hate to be in this crowd. I won't be in this crowd. You know, Lord, now I'm not perfect. Some even call me no count. But I'll tell you, I believe a man's judged by what's in his heart, not his bank account. So if this is what religion is, a big car and a suit and a tie, well, I might as well forget it, Lord, because I can't qualify. Oh, by the way, Lord, right before they kicked me out of that church, didn't I see a picture of you with sandals and a beard? I believe you had long hair, too. This is Paycheck, signing off. I've took enough of your time. I'll be seeing you, Lord.

And of course, that was ZZ Top, My Head's in Mississippi. Ronnie McDowell with You're Gonna Ruin My Bad Reputation, Creedence Clearwater Revival, Cotton Fields, and Johnny Paycheck, The Outlaw's Prayer. And he's talking about, you know, walking into a church and there's great big new expensive cars out in the parking lot. Just gotta say this. I was in Wasilla a couple months ago, and there's a big fancy new church there. Okay, I'm not gonna say the name of it, but you can probably figure it out. But I stopped at Wells Fargo, and there's this new Mercedes, you know, convertible sports car, and it's got the name of the church in a

That was the Outlaws, Hurry Sundown. Before that, Marshall Tucker Band and Can't You See? Little Feet with Willin. And, you know, songs remind me of stuff. And Dodging the Scales, Jellicoe Mountain in Tennessee, there was, man, to get around the scales there, it was like two lane through the mountains, through the Appalachian Mountains, and getting to corners, you know, on the skinny road. It was one way down going one way, and my God, if you ran into it, I never ran into anybody head on. Now, I mean, it was scary enough. Anyway, closing this hour out with Richard Thompson. Wrong CD player.

Ain't that the truth? Give me a little gasoline. Man, looking at gas prices wherever I go, trying to save a little bit of money. I know the other day the Crowley on Highway Parks down at Vine was like 20 cents cheaper. Amazing, because usually I don't care. Anyway, that was Terry Clark. A little gasoline, that's about all I can afford. I'm Nancy Crowden. This is the Honky Tonk Jukebox. Something you want to hear, 907-733-1200.

And that was Pat Reedy, Do It Again. Statler Brothers, I'll Be the One, Dolly Parton and Porter Wagoner, The Pain of Loving You, and Roger Miller, Hard-Headed Me.

0: Yeah, you never know where I'm going to go. I've got Dreams to Remember. That was Otis Redding. Before that, let me see, what do we hear? Marty Robbins, A House with Everything But Love. Wanda Jackson, Anytime You Want to Fool Around. Roger Wilhoit with The Smell of Strange Perfume. And Sammy Smith, I Miss You Most When You're Right Here.
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Larry Sparks all over me. Started with Norman and Nancy Blake with Starving to Death on the Government Claim. Ralph Stanley II, L.A. County, and James King, Just as the Sun Went Down.

There was Fats Domino and Ain't That a Shame, John Prine's Sweet Revenge, and Chris Lee Becker with Destiny.

I had gone to visit the grave of a friend of mine. And as I walked through the graveyard, I noticed this man kneeling down by the grave of a child. And in his hand he held a big red rose, and tears were streaming down his cheeks. I walked over and laid a hand on his shoulder and started to talk to him. And during the course of our conversation, and in his broken English, this is the story just as he told it to me. He said, "Mister, I'm a walker down the street of today, and I pass by a big flower shop. I walk in and I ask the man in the shop, I say, 'Boss, how much are for one red rose?' And he looked at me with one a big frown, and he said, 1 dollar, please.' But then by and by, a swell-a dressed a blondie young lady walk in, and she says, 'How much are for one red rose?' And he looked at her with one a big smile, and he said, 10 cents. And I said, 'Boss, how come are you charging me a dollar for the rose, and you charge the young lady only 10 cents? And he says, "Look, mister, you tell me why you want the rose, and maybe I'll give it to you for not.' And I said, 'Boss, I'm a hard-working man, working the railroad and only make a $3 a day. And I got a little girl, and her name is Rosa. Rosa's just about this high, boss. Every day when I come home from work, a little Rosa come running to meet her papa. She throw her little arms around my neck and say, 'Papa,' and I say, 'Rosa.' But the one a day, boss, I come home from work and I don't see Rosa. I look down by the railroad track and I see one a bigger crowd. I go down and I push the crowd this way and I push the crowd that way, and there, boss, at my feet lay my little Rosa. And that's why I want the rose, boss. I want to put him on little Rosa's grave.' The man, he don't say a knot, but he picked the biggest and the reddest rose and he give it to me. And I say, 'Thank you, boss. Thank you very much.'"

We know you recognize that voice. Always songs about, you know, a little bit of talking and sad. Well, not all the time, but yeah. Little Rosa, that was Red Sovine, the same guy that does Teddy Bear and Phantom 309 and all. Anyway, I'm Nancy Crowden. This is the Honky Tonk Jukebox. Like I always say, if there's something you want to hear, 907-733-1200. And it will probably happen. But first, the dreaded weather. Gosh, there's only 9 tonight. Tonight, a slight chance of rain. I'm hoping that this one doesn't say rain. It still looks like it's going to. A slight chance of rain after 1 a.m., mostly cloudy with a low around 40. Calm wind, chance of precipitation is 20%. Sunday, rain likely mainly after 1 p.m., cloudy with a high near 53, north wind around 5 miles an hour, becoming calm in the afternoon. Chance of precipitation is, guess what, 60%. Sunday night, rain likely before 1 a.m., then scattered showers after 1 a.m., cloudy with a low around 39, south wind 5 to 10 miles an hour. Chance of precipitation is 50%. Monday night, a chance of showers before 10 p.m. Mostly cloudy with a low around, 37. South wind around 5 miles an hour, becoming calm in the evening. Chance of precipitation is 30%. Tuesday, a chance of rain after 10 a.m. Mostly cloudy with a high near 50. Calm wind becoming north around 5 miles an hour. Chance of precipitation is 30%. Tuesday, a chance of rain after 10 a.m., mostly cloudy with a high near 50, calm wind becoming north around 5 miles an hour. Chance of precipitation is 50%. Gosh darn it. Wednesday, a chance of showers, cloudy with a high near 50. Wednesday night, a chance of showers before 10 p.m., mostly cloudy with a low around 38. Thursday, showers likely after 4 p.m., cloudy with a high near 49. Thursday night, showers likely, cloudy with a low around 39. Friday, showers likely, gosh, I repeat, cloudy with a high near 50. Showers Friday night, showers likely, mostly cloudy with a low around 39. And Saturday, showers likely, mostly cloudy with a high near 51. Let me see, that was 1, 2, 3, 4, 5 showers likely. And I am trying to figure something out, and I can't do two things at once. And so here I go.

0: That was one of those where I just started playing the music and kind of got lost in it and stayed that way. We just heard a long one. Jim Reeves, Four Walls. Don Gibson, Lonely Old House. Kitty Wells, The Hand You're Holding Now. Merle Haggard, And the Longer You Wait. Hank Williams, Cold, Cold Heart. And the Rolling Stones. Yeah, the Rolling Stones with Dead Flowers. And you know, you listen to it, and the Rolling Stones, it's country. You never... Gosh, when I was a kid, the Rolling Stones, it was rock and roll. But you really listen to it with steel guitar and everything, it is country.
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people, there's a story I would tell about a brave young Indian you should remember well. From the land of the Pima Indian, a proud and noble band who farmed the Phoenix Valley in Arizona land. Down their ditches a thousand years, the waters grew Ira's people's crops, till the white man stole their water rights and the sparkling water stopped. Now Ira's folks were hungry, and their land grew crops of weeds. When war came, Ira volunteered and forgot the white man's greed.

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Everybody shook his hand. 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

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He died drunk early one morning, alone in the land he fought to save. 2 inches of water in a lonely ditch was a grave for Ira.

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There was Ronnie Dunn and the Blind Boys of Alabama with The Crossing, the Stonemans, Let's All Go Down to the River, and Johnny Cash, The Ballad of Ira Hayes.

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I've actually got straps that hold my comforter and sheets and everything on the bed because when he, yeah, sometimes if I didn't have him, I'd have to go home and make the bed. And I got a new mattress because of my big dog now. 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And so I have to stand it up on the side and put sheets on that way and put these elastic things on. It takes me like, God, a half an hour to make the bed now. Anyway, Paula Nelson and her father Willie with Have You Ever Seen the Rain? Daryl McCall, 11 Roses, and Ricky Van Shelton, If You're Ever in My Arms. This next song, it all depends which syllable you put the emphasis on.

You know, a pretty girl, she'll leave you to drown in your own tears. You know, an ugly girl, well, she'll leave you too, but then again,

Robinson, you're not the best. Let me see. Dickens cider. See if you, if it depends on what emphasis you put on the syllable. Dickens cider. Okay. Ray Lawrence Jr., followed by Amazing Rhythm Aces and Amazing Grace, used to be her favorite song. Well, hey, that's it for tonight. Hope you have a really good week. See you same time, same station, and all that stuff. Keep a song in your heart. Be safe and always be kind, guys. Good night.

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1: From NPR, this is World Cafe. Hey, I'm Stephen Kaleo. Juliana Riolino hails from Southern Ontario, but her sound, well, it's distinctly Americana. You put

0: That song is called Don't Put Me in the Middle, and it's from her sophomore album, Echo in the Dust. Coming up, the singer-songwriter joins us for a mini-concert from Silver Street Recording just outside of Hamilton, Ontario, playing songs from the new record, including this track, Seed. Plus, later in the hour, new music from Noah Kahan's new album, The Great Divide. Not to mention James Brown, Sharon Van Etten, and The Strokes, all for you, all on the way. It's World Cafe.
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0: Just a few minutes away from that mini concert with Juliana, but first, too. In a moment, guided by voices, but first, the Lumineers, it's Ho Hey.

From NPR, it's World Cafe. Hey, I'm Kaleo. Today, I am excited to bring you the music of Juliana Riolino. The singer-songwriter originally from Southern Ontario recently released her sophomore album, Echo in the Dust. It's a confident step forward for Riolino. She says recording with her bandmates felt like painting a picture or solving a puzzle. Riolino previously played in Daniel Romano's Outfit before setting out solo in 2022 with her debut album, All Blue. Coming up, we'll hear songs from the new record, which incidentally is the first release on her own label, Moon Whistle Records. Pretty cool. So let's get started. Recorded at Silver Street Recording, it's Juliana Riolino with Like a Rembrandt.

recorded live. It's a performance from Juliana Riolino. The song is called Running. It's from her new album, Echo in the Dust. Here's a performance of Be Good to Your Mother on World Cafe.

There you go. That is Juliana Riolino here on World Cafe, a performance of On a Bluebird's Wing, taped at Silver Street Recording just outside of Hamilton, Ontario. The new album is called Echo in the Dust. Huge thanks to Juliana, and also want to thank Aiden Ridgway and Ethan Snook for engineering and mixing the session. We're back in a minute with more World Cafe.

Welcome back. It's World Cafe. I'm Kaleo. Thanks again to Juliana Riolino. That album, Echo in the Dust, out now. Let's get back into music with Sharon Van Etten from her latest album with her band, The Attachment Theory. It's Idiot Box.

New music from The Strokes. The new album is called Reality Awaits. It's kind of weird, but I dig it. Going Shopping. Also, Sylvan Esso from their album Free Love, Ferris Wheel. New music from Noah Kahan is next when we get back to World Cafe.

Welcome back to World Cafe, and I feel like this album is already a strong contender for next year's Grammys. Noah Kahan's record, The Great Divide. Check out this track, We Go Way Back. It's World Cafe.

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1: Whenever I hear that song, which was James Brown's Living in America, I always close my eyes and think of Carl Weathers in an Uncle Sam boxing robe outfit shortly before a fight that doesn't go so great in Rocky IV. Apollo Creed, rest in peace. All right, that puts the wraps on this. I'm sorry to end on such a downer note, but it was just a fictional movie. Living in America puts the wraps on today's World Cafe. Thanks so much for listening. We make this program from WXPN at the University of Pennsylvania in Philly. I'm Kaleo. 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

0: Music from Inner Mongolia, that's Ander Union. And that is it for this week's Arts Hour. Thank you for your ears, and thank you to both my guests, Carla Simon and Zakia Sewell. For now, from me, Nikki Badey, studio managers Andrew Garrett and Sarah Hockley, and producers Kieran Birmingham and Nikki Paxman, see you next week.
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7: You're headed to Louisiana this hour with World Cafe's Acadiana Music Showcase, highlighting musicians from Louisiana's Cajun country. Two-time Grammy nominee Corey Lede has been playing Zydeco for over 30 years. On his 2023 album, Midi Kamen, he sang entirely in Kurivini, or Louisiana Creole. Coming up, we'll hear a mini concert with Corey Lede, featuring songs from his latest album, Live in Alaska.
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0: plus LCD sound system, the Beths, and Stone Temple Pilots. That's today on World Cafe. Before we get to that Acadiana Music Showcase, we get started with the late Todd Snyder, who passed away in 2025. This is from his 2004 album, East Nashville Skyline. Guy knew how to write a song. It's the Ballad of the Kingsmen.
1: The Kingsmen came together in a garage. They could hardly even play, but they practiced night and day. And pretty soon they got to where they could really play that song, Louie Louie. So they saved up all the money from the shows, went into one of them studios, and gave their version of the song a try. Now, I don't know the words to that song, Louie Louie, and I'm pretty sure the singer for the Kingsmen didn't know him either. If he did know him, he didn't get him right on the record, because on the record they sound jumbled in his jaw. It says, me think

kids have been going kind of crazy lately, and it seemed like nobody could figure out why. So they decided to form a coalition, launch an investigation, you know, for the children. They at least had to

real name isn't even Marilyn Manson. He's a skinny public high school kid from Florida, not some monster from out of this world. And like a lot of other skinny, long-haired public high school

frankly mad, and everybody's standing around the television store at the mall trying to figure out what went wrong. This guy says, you think the life of a kid going to high school could have gotten so bad? This other guy says, nah, it's just the worst one of them damn

Every 10 years or so, our country and some other little country, we start firing all our newest weapons at each other. For some reason or another, right or wrong, like it or not, it happens. And when it happens, people get shot. And when people get shot, they show it on TV a lot. Every night at 6 o'clock, and you don't even have to be 18 to see it. You don't even have to be in first grade. First grade, where they teach the kid to pride, they tell him he'll need to thrive in a world where they say that only the strong will survive. So he's taught the art of more to control.

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Hi, I'm Kaleo. Welcome to our latest installment of the Acadiana Music Showcase. Produced by our friends at KRVS in Lafayette, it highlights the rich musical history of Southern Louisiana. Today, it's a pleasure to welcome Corey Lede. Even though Corey was born in Houston, he'd spend his summers in Parks, Louisiana, falling in love with Zydeco music. His career spans over 30 years, both as a solo artist and in a trio alongside Old Cafe friends Layla McCalla and Louis Michaud. Lede is a two-time Grammy nominee, and in 2023, he released Midi Kamen, an entire album of original music singing in Kurivini, or Louisiana Creole. Most recently, he released Live from Alaska late last year. Our session gets underway with the performance of Boudin Man. Here's Corey Lede on World Cafe.

0: Where? A little something going like that. Let's keep it jumping a little while. Can we keep it jumping, Primo?
1: Yes.
0: Let's do a little something. There's something called Sweet Mall, y'all. Check it out.

0: lost our baby.
1: Oh, that is smoking. Corey Lede, recorded live for World Cafe, Swivmo. And that puts the wraps on our Acadiana Music Showcase. Thank you so much to Corey Lede and to the entire staff, the entire team at KRVS at the University of Louisiana at Lafayette who produced this session. We're back in a minute with more World Cafe.

company.

Like it when you got a good, solid title track, and that's the case with the Beths. Straight Line Was a Lie. That's from last year's album, Straight Line Was a Lie. Hey, guess what? I got another title track for you, this time courtesy of Tedeschi Trucks Band. The song is called Future Soul, and now you know what the album is, too.

0: One of the few Stone Temple Pilots songs where the hook isn't anchored by the riffs courtesy of the DeLeo brothers, but a proper chorus from Scott Weiland. That's Big Empty, always been my favorite STP song from the album Purple or the Crow soundtrack, depending on your tastes. We've got a few more to go before we close out, including D'Angelo and The Clash. That's next on World Cafe.
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When we last heard from the London Trio Jungle, by the way, welcome back to World Cafe. Jungle's last record was 2023's Volcano, but it won't be too long before their fifth studio album is out into the world. It's called Sunshine. Drops in August, and first single feels refreshing. Let's go with that. Here's Jungle, Carry On.

mind, justify all the evil in our eye. 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

0: Clash sending you straight to hell with a side of devil's pie, courtesy of D'Angelo. How scandalous. Or courteous. I don't know. That's it. That's the show. But before we go, thanks to our affiliates nationwide who make this show possible. 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

From NPR, it's World Cafe. Hey, I am Kaleo. Coming up this hour, you know, it was just over 40 years ago that Bruce Hornsby put out his debut album, The Way It Is. He has a new record called Indigo Park, featuring appearances from the late Bob Weir, Bonnie Raitt, and Ezra Koenig. We'll check out the title track today.

That is from his incredible debut album, Bloodline. Plus some live recordings from Lyle Lovett and the New Pornographers. That's today on World Cafe. Going back to 1993 to get us started with Jackson Browne, I'm Alive.

Welcome one, welcome all. I'm Stephen Kaleo. This is World Cafe, and much to celebrate for Bruce Hornsby, who released his debut album, The Way It Is, with The Range, 40 years ago last month. Also last month, he released his latest album, Indigo Park, which features appearances from Bonnie Raitt, Ezra Koenig, Blake Mills, and the late Bob Weir. Check out the title track. Here's Bruce Hornsby on World Cafe.

little bit of classical music, a little bit of jazz, and a little bit of pop. It's Leve with Lover Girl from A Matter of Time. And Leve, at the ASCAP Awards, just won the Creative Voice Award, which means a significant career achievement, both informed by their creative spirit and their contributions to the role a creator can play. Getting kids into jazz, that's pretty cool. And Leve joins a list of previous recipients, including Questlove, Wyclef Jean, and Lyle Lovett. Speaking of Lyle, he's next. We've got a live performance from the archives on World Cafe.

Live from the archives, it's World Cafe in the vault, pulling out live recordings from bands and artists who have visited over the last 35 years. And I promised you Lyle Lovett, that's in a moment. But up first, here's the Pittsburgh band Rusted Root. Originally recorded in 2002, it's Send Me On My Way.

0: All right, all right. Originally from the road to Ensenada, but recorded live for World Cafe, one of the finest Texans I have had the pleasure of meeting, Lyle Lovett, in private conversation. Just 20 blocks away. 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And speaking of World Cafe alumni, here are the new Pornographers. The new album is called The Former Site Of. This is Votive.
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Feeling thankful for the small things today, indeed. Featuring Ben Montench on keys, it's Cracker with Happy Birthday to Me. Oh, thanks, David. Thanks, Johnny. You didn't have to. I appreciate it, though. Okay, the second hand takes one spin around the clock, and we'll be back on World Cafe.

Welcome back. It's World Cafe. Just a few more songs to go. I've got some David Bowie, Cage the Elephant in a few minutes, but one of the best releases of 2026 so far. Here's Monrovia off of Bloodline. This is Heavy Foot.

0: Bowie as Ziggy and Cage the Elephant as well. Their debut single from early in their Bowling Green, Kentucky days, Ain't No Rest for the Wicked. And that is that on World Cafe. A little bit of authority there. Appreciate you listening. Thank you to all of our affiliates who make this show possible. We produce this show from WXPN at the University of Pennsylvania in Philadelphia. And if you want more World Cafe, we've got your back. Our podcast, World Cafe Words and Music, wherever you get it. I'm Kaleo. This has been World Cafe.
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0: soon became very close friends, and at some point they started writing music together, and the song slash joik Sami was created.
1: In English, Land of the Sami was sung in Stilla, but also when the demonstrations spread to Oslo outside the Norwegian parliament.
0: He told us they were going to enter Eurovision with it, and he explained that it was a protest song. One of the lines in the singing part of Sami Etnon directly translates to joik has greater power than gunpowder. In Norwegian, joik har større kraft enn krutt.
1: And after submitting the song to Norway's broadcaster NRK, who were preparing for the Melody Grand Prix, Norway's Eurovision selection, by March 1980, they received the good news. Sami Etnan was going to be Norway's official Eurovision entry. Before long, it was April the 19th, the day of the Eurovision Song Contest.
0: Our whole family had come home to watch the Eurovision finals together. And we all gathered in front of the TV. I couldn't believe the size of the audience. All those people seeing and hearing him on that stage. It went straight to my heart. Our mother, she didn't say much, but she had a big smile on her face. She just said, he did good, but I think she was proud, since she was the one who had taught us all to joik.
1: It became the first time Sami language and joik is broadcast to millions across Europe. The song finished 16th. But for Inga and her family, and for the Sami people, the cultural impact was far more important than the ranking.
0: The Mahte's performance at Eurovision gave higher status to joik, to our music. Mahte paved the way for joik.
1: Back home, construction in Stilla continued, and the Alta Dam was completed. Early plans would have flooded Inga and Mahte's entire village, but the protest forced a redesign. The final dam was smaller and the community was spared.
0: In the end, we weren't able to stop the building of the dam. The government did what they wanted, but at least we got our voices heard out in the world. I should have had a little cognac first. It would have helped my voice.
2: Inga Hatta, sister of Mattis, he of the joik performance at the 1980 Eurovision Song Contest. She was speaking to Surya Elango. And that's it for this edition of the History Hour. We'll have more revealing and moving first-hand stories from the past next week. So until then, this is Max Pearson. From all of us here, thanks for listening. Goodbye.
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11: I'm Misha Glenny, and after the news from the BBC World Service, in our time, the Columbian Exchange. When Columbus reached the Bahamas in 1492, Europe had no potatoes, no tomatoes, and no sunflowers. The Americas had no horses, no cattle, no bananas, or smallpox. As flora, fauna, and bacteria then moved between continents, populations in Europe, Africa, and Asia boomed on new American foods. In parts of the Americas, European diseases killed over 90% of the population. We'll be hearing from my guests, Rebecca Earle, John Lindo, and Mark Maslin, about how the Columbian Exchange brought chili peppers and potatoes to the world, and what ancient DNA can tell us about disease in the 15th century. That's In Our Time in 5 minutes after the latest BBC World News.
12: BBC News with Sue Montgomery. President Zelensky has said Ukraine's massive overnight drone attack on 14 regions across Russia was entirely justified. At least four people were killed. Here's Sasha Schlichter.
13: The war of attrition in the Donbas seems to have reached stalemate, with the real battles now unfolding in the skies. Ukraine says last night's drone attack was the biggest since Russia's full-scale invasion. Moscow says it intercepted nearly 600 drones. This time, the capital was a major target, despite it being 500 kilometres away and enjoying the highest concentration of air defences. President Zelensky said, as a response to Moscow's prolongation of the war and its continued targeting of Ukraine cities, Kiev's latest attack was entirely justified. Ukrainian drones over Moscow, he said, were sending a clear message. The Russian state must end its war.
12: Health authorities in the Democratic Republic of Congo say they have confirmed a case of Ebola in the city of Goma as countries in the region try to contain an outbreak. So far, there have been around 80 reported deaths. Emery Makomeno reports from Kinshasa.
14: The DRC's Health Minister Dr. Roger Nkamba and his delegation promised stronger surveillance and support for frontline teams when they arrived in Bunia, the capital of the Ituri province. Meanwhile, the authorities in the capital have pushed back against the World Health Organization. The WHO, when declaring the outbreak a public health emergency of international concern, had announced that there'd be a confirmed case of Ebola in Kinshasa.
12: South Korea's prime minister has warned that the government could use emergency powers to block a planned strike at Samsung Electronics, which is due to start on Thursday. Kim Min-suk urged South Korea's biggest company and union members to reach a compromise in pay. Samsung's largest union has threatened to take industrial action unless it agrees to set aside 15% of its profit for bonuses. The United Arab Emirates says investigations are underway to determine the source of a drone attack that hit the site of a nuclear power plant, causing a fire. This report from Orlando Teal.
15: The drone is reported to have hit an electrical generator outside the inner perimeter of the Baraka nuclear power plant. The authorities say the safety of the facility has not been affected and there are no reported injuries. Abu Dhabi did not say who was responsible for the attack. But the United Arab Emirates, of which it forms a part, has been the target of drones from Iran during Tehran's conflict with the US and Israel. The United Nations nuclear watchdog, the IAEA, says it's closely monitoring the situation.
12: World news from the BBC. Italy's Prime Minister Giorgia Meloni has visited those wounded in a car ramming attack on Saturday in the northern city of Modena. Eight people were injured, including one woman who had to have both her legs amputated. The attack was carried out by a man with mental health issues. Iran's Speaker of Parliament, who's emerged as the chief negotiator with the United States, has been appointed to also oversee relations with China. Mohammad Bagheer Ghalibaf's appointment comes days after President Trump's visit to Beijing, where he claimed Xi Jinping had offered him help in opening the Strait of Hormuz. London police have launched an urgent investigation into allegations that some officers protecting the royal family at Windsor Castle left their posts unattended and even slept while on duty. Media reports say up to 30 members of the royalty and specialist protection squad are under investigation for misconduct. Thomas McGill reports.
16: The Met says the alleged behaviour falls below the high standards expected of its officers. The inquiry will be conducted by its Directorate of Professional Standards. It will assess whether any officers should be placed on restricted duties. A decision is expected before the end of next week. In June last year, an intruder managed to scale a wall into a restricted area at the castle before being arrested by police. It's understood the royal household has been informed about the investigation.
12: A Nepalese mountain guide has broken his own world record by climbing Mount Everest for 32nd time. Kami Rita Sherpa first reached the summit in 1994. His latest ascent was confirmed on Sunday morning. Sunday also saw a record 11th ascent by a woman, Lakpa Sherpa, who's been nicknamed the Mountain Queen. BBC News.
11: Hello, I'm Misha Glennie. Welcome to In Our Time from the BBC World Service, the programme where expert guests explore the people, events, discoveries and ideas that have shaped our world, spanning history, religion, culture, science and philosophy. On this episode, we explore the Columbian Exchange. When Columbus reached the Bahamas in 1492, Europe had no potatoes, tomatoes, sunflowers or arguably syphilis. The Americas had no horses, no cattle, no bananas, no sugarcane or smallpox. The lists go on. As flora, fauna and bacteria then moved between continents, their impact ranged from transformation to devastation. In parts of the Americas, European diseases helped kill over 90% of the population. In parts of Europe, Africa and Asia, populations boomed on the new American foods. It's come to be known as the Columbian Exchange. And with me to discuss the Columbian Exchange are Rebecca Earle, Professor of History at the University of Warwick, John Lindo, Associate Professor of Anthropology at Emory University in the USA, and Mark Maslin, Professor of Earth System Science at University College London. Mark, let me start with you. The phrase the Columbian Exchange comes from a book by Alfred W. Crosby from 1972, but you prefer to call it the Great Dying. Why?
17: Well, this is one of the great schisms in human history, and calling it the Columbian Exchange feels rather benign. The idea is that people and species were swapped and exchanged between the Americas and Eurasia and Africa by European explorers. But the reality was very different. In 1492, there were 60 million people living in the Americas, which was roughly the same size as the population in Europe and in China. Within 100 years of first contact with Europeans, 55 million out of those 60 million were dead. That's over 90% of the population. The only world event that actually killed more human beings was the Second World War. So we've called it the Great Dying, and this was because of the diseases that were brought across the Atlantic by the Europeans, for example, measles, typhoid, smallpox, among others. And the impact was so devastating because the indigenous people had very little resistance. And that's because they first arrived in the Americas about 20 to 15,000 years ago. And apart from occasional visits from Polynesians and Vikings, the population was isolated from the rest of humanity for over 10,000 years. And that's why they had no resistance to these diseases, which had evolved in Eurasia.
11: Just to clarify, how do we know that the populations of the Americas, Asia and Europe were roughly the same in the late 15th century?
17: Well, this is where the archaeologists come into their own, because it was about 15 years ago that they actually started to pull their data together. And even though they've been seeing really high population densities in certain areas, when they started putting it all together, the realization is that our ancestors were just as good as us, and actually we're much more adept at spreading. And so therefore we find out that our ancient populations were much larger than we ever guessed.
11: To be clear, there was movement of people within the Americas before 1492, but you don't see it in quite the same way in terms of the exchange.
17: The key thing is there was huge exchanges within the Americas. So having started from Alaska, the population went down the west coast, some moved over to the east coast, and then the rest moved into Central and South America. And if you think about it, we know about those empires, you know, the Aztecs in Mexico, the Incas in the Andes, and the Mayans in Central America. But you have to remember, these were just the latest empires that the Europeans came in contact. And we have thousands of years of history where they had centralized governments, massive cities, urban planning, advanced agriculture, and extensive trade networks across the whole Americas. So what you're seeing is you have the Americas as one supercontinent where everybody was slowly exchanging ideas and agriculture products and things like that, but they were isolated from Africa, Europe, and Asia.
11: Thank you. Rebecca Earle, why did the Europeans bring their own food when they started travelling to the Americas in numbers after 1492?
18: Europeans, when they travelled to the Americas, well, Columbus, we could start with Columbus and say, what did he bring with him on his ships when he was sailing on his multiple voyages looking to try to get to China and Japan? Well, he brought radishes and he brought seedlings to grow cabbages and he brought seedlings for peach trees and pear trees and things like that, along with wine and olive oil and wheat flour. And it's easy to imagine that Europeans were simply behaving in some kind of, you know, stereotypical touristic fashion, thinking, well, the food's going to be terrible. I don't want to eat any of that. I'm going to pack my own cornflakes and definitely my own tea bags. And that, you know, that they were simply reflecting their cultural preferences. But there was much more to it, which had to do with health and with questions about bodily integrity. Because the way in which people thought about their bodies and healthful behavior at the time gave food a really, really important role in keeping you well. So for them, lifestyle was really important to staying healthy. And living in a different climate was seen as being particularly challenging. You can't do anything about the climate if you're travelling somewhere else. You can do something about the food.
11: But I'm just interested to know, they would have come across indigenous populations who were also relatively well nourished, and yet they rejected their food. Is that right?
18: By and large. So there were certain things. I mean, nobody in Europe had a bad word to say about the pineapple. Everybody thought pineapples were absolutely splendid. But other staple components of diets that they encountered in the Americas didn't have such a positive reception by Europeans. And it had to do, I think, with these ideas about health. It wasn't simply that they said, oh, other people eat them, we don't want to touch them. It was they had real doubts about whether those foods would be suitable to their constitutions. So Europeans were quickly interested in the physical differences that they perceived between themselves and the indigenous peoples that they encountered. For example, the Spanish men were really worried about the fact that, by and large, indigenous men didn't have beards. Why not? Beards for European men, right? They were like a manifest proof of your masculinity. They were seen to be directly caused by your testosterone production. I mean, not that they used the terms of testosterone, but it was manliness on your face. So why? Why didn't indigenous men have beards, by and large? Well, the explanation was eventually ascribed to their diet. It was too wet a diet, it was too cold a diet, it was the wrong sort of diet to encourage facial hair growth. So if you adopted that diet, where, you know, whence the Spanish beard? And they wrote about this at the time, and they said, don't worry, we've got lots of good European food, we're not going to lose our beards.
11: But nonetheless, at some point, some remarkable foods were exported from the Americas and conquered the world. What sort of foods were those?
18: Well, again, all sorts of foods that we take completely for granted these days. In fact, when Alfred Crosby's The Columbian Exchange was first published in 1972, and he argued that these exchanges, and I take your point completely, but it's probably too attractive a picture of what was going on. When Alfred Crosby published The Columbian Exchange in 1972, the story that he was telling about why these movements of foods and animals were important was so novel, it was so unusual, it was so outside of the kind of history that had been told up until that point, by and large, that some people who reviewed his books had real trouble getting their heads around the basic facts that he was trying to analyze, such as that potatoes come from the Andes. So one of the early reviews says, well, this is a very interesting book. It explains how potatoes got to South America.
11: And tomatoes.
18: So all sorts of foods that we now think of as belonging to, like, us right here, in fact, came from the Americas. They had no presence in the cuisines or the cultures of anywhere else in the world. And it's hard to imagine, let's say, Indian food without tomatoes, without chili peppers, without a potato, you know, no saag aloo.
11: Mark, you wanted to come in briefly there.
17: So if you think about it, maize and cassava which are the basic diet of a lot of African countries, all come from South America. So again, it's these huge movements of food that we just don't see. You're absolutely right.
11: We'll come on to some more foodstuffs later on. But before then, I want to go to John Lindo. John, you've tracked infectious diseases in the Americas. What kinds of diseases were people used to before 1492?
19: Well, first of all, I think the idea back in the day, a few decades ago, was basically that there was no disease in the Americas before Europeans arrived, that there was some sort of paradise. But now, given various aspects of evidence from archaeology as well as skeletal remains that show damage that could be associated with different pathogens, we are starting to piece together that this was not only not true, that there was disease before the arrival of Europeans, but that it varied across North and South America according to ecology and culture, as you would expect. And more recently, we have the advantages of advances in ancient DNA that have actually given us the ability to extract actual strains of a particular pathogen from a skeleton to actually identify the pathogen instead of being less specific with ideas of what was causing skeletal damage. So that being said, one of the major aspects that we've noticed is that tuberculosis, a different strain of tuberculosis that was endemic to the Americas, was there before European contact. So tuberculosis was not brought over. Well, it was, and the European version was brought over, but tuberculosis was endemic, especially to areas of the Andes for 1,000 or 2,000 years plus. We have that evidence, and specifically that particular strain that we see in the Americas before contact may have come from seals. Other types of disease that is somewhat surprising, we see intestinal, or rather stomach pathogens, like H. pylori, that's associated with stomach cancer, but it's also seen all across the world, but it looks like it was also in the Americas before contact. And then we have other aspects of disease that you would expect that are local to particular ecologies, both in North, Meso, and South America, like intestinal parasites and a range of insect and soil-borne diseases, as well as various pathogens that are associated with syphilis. Now, at that point, in terms of the lineages that we are extracting before contact, it's unlikely that this is the same type of syphilis that we see today. This is not something that would have been sexually transmitted, and it would have varied by ecologies. And so,
11: if I can interrupt it, if it wasn't transmitted sexually, how was it transmitted?
19: It's likely it was transmitted via skin contact, so very different than it would be today in terms of what we know or associate syphilis with.
11: So there was disease, obviously, before 1492. You've proved that. But which European diseases then had the most impact in the Americas after Columbus arrives?
19: There are many different diseases that are thought to actually be new to the Americas that were brought over during the exchange, but the top three, I would argue, probably from historical but now from also genetic evidence, seems to be by far the number one would be smallpox being the most devastating, then followed by measles and influenza. Historical reports are looking at, for depending on where the epidemic occurred and when and what type of culture it hit and how colonization was affecting that culture, the mortality rates for smallpox were 30 to 50%, where some other locales were reporting over 80% mortality rate. So incredibly devastating. But again, these were modified by colonization itself. It wasn't necessarily that these populations had just complete susceptibility, but it was more that their susceptibility was determined by how the effects of colonization disrupted their culture, disrupted their food. There were things like forced labor, as well as pretty much a destruction of cultural buffers that would have, without European interference, would have helped populations deal with disease in general. The next would be, in terms of devastation, when they've been followed by measles and influenza, which historically show much less mortality, but still significant, especially among children, reaching around 10 to 30%. But again, it would be affected by how colonization was affecting particular populations. This was not something that was seen sort of like a monolith effect throughout North and South America. It's very dependent on the culture, how it was being affected by colonization, as well as whether or not the population was weakened immunologically from previous epidemics that were brought by Europeans.
11: Thanks very much for that, John. Mark, there are countless consequences of this exchange. And you make a link, I understand, to low temperatures around the world during what's known as the Little Ice Age. Can you explain what that hypothesis is?
17: So this is the really interesting thing about how the Earth system is linked. So the dying of those 50 million people meant that almost all farming in South America and Central America stopped because, of course, they all lived off the land. And so from the archaeological records and modelling, we estimate that about 60 million hectares of land was abandoned. Now, to give you some scale, that's about 2.5 times the size of the whole of the United Kingdom. And it was just abandoned. And, of course, nature came back. So the forests, the savannas grew back. And as plants grow, of course, they photosynthesize, they suck carbon dioxide out of the atmosphere to build the plants. And that regrowth was so large and so great that we've seen in ice cores that have been taken from Antarctica. And in those, there are little air bubbles that you can extract, and you can measure the greenhouse gases in those air bubbles. And what we've seen is around 1610, there's a big dip in CO2. Now, of course, we usually worry about carbon dioxide as a warming. This is all about climate change. But if you remove it, it cools the place down. And so what we were seeing is that this regrowth was removing CO2, cooling the atmosphere. Now, the Little Ice Age is part of these natural cycles that have occurred during the last 10,000 years, during our nice warm interglacial. So we had a natural cycle that was slightly cooler, but this made it a lot worse. And if we look at the impact of the Little Ice Age, firstly, there was the Great Famine in Europe in the 1600s, which caused at least 1 million deaths. It also contributed to the 30 Years' War between 1618 and 1648, because nations were trying to fight for the food producing areas that were shrinking. And there's also suggestions that it contributed to the collapse of the Ming Dynasty in China.
11: Well, Rebecca, are you convinced by that hypothesis, that argument?
18: Well, I think there's a lot to be said for this conjunction of events. And it's certainly true that there are close connections between environmental change and the invasion of the Americas by Europeans in this period. I have no reason to dispute ice core samples in any event, but it's certainly what you say certainly meshes with the kind of scholarship that people have produced on, for example, the introduction of European livestock into the Americas.
11: I wanted to ask you about that. Tell us about the impact of sheep and cattle when they arrive in the Americas.
18: Well, so Europeans, concerned as they were with feeding themselves and with feeding themselves with food that they thought was wholesome for their constitutions and their corporeal needs, made a point of leaving breeding pairs of animals all over the place in the Americas with the hope that if they came back in a couple of years' time, there'd be a lot more pigs or whatever it was that they'd left on the particular island where they'd been. So there was a huge increase in the introduction of European livestock all across the Americas. And these animals flourished to a degree that Europeans found nothing short of miraculous. I mean, they thought this was a further sign of the God's support for their entire venture, that these animals were multiplied, because for the same reasons that you were describing, the lack of immunity in people of the Americas to European or old diseases, the livestock and the other animals that were being introduced by Europeans had few natural competitors and few predators that were likely to keep the population in check. So populations exploded. And this happened, for example, with sheep, who multiplied in what's referred to as an ungulate eruption, when you have these particular types of hooved animals explode in population. And they huge numbers of them then are born and are tromping around looking for things to eat. And what they found to eat was grass, all sorts of plants that were growing up and down Mexico, for example, which with their little teeth they gnawed out of the ground, effectively removing the ground cover that prevented soil erosion in these areas. And the land got poorer and poorer and poorer. And people at the time Europeans would say, well, you know, look at this lousy land. I mean, it's a really good thing we've got sheep, because what else would we do with it? It's not good for anything other than grazing sheep. But as she shows, it was the sheep that made it so poor, not the other way around.
17: I think this whole idea of the domestic animal is really central to this story. So if you go to the Americas, the actual domesticated animals were guinea pigs, llamas, and alpacas. That's about it. Nothing else. If you go to Europe and Asia, you have chickens, you have cattle, you have pigs, you have goats. And that is important because most of these diseases that were in Eurasia were from zoonotic diseases. These were diseases that were in our animals that we domesticated and jumped into humans. So we co-evolved these diseases with them. And so therefore, the populations built up some immunity. There were no similar huge domesticated animals in the Americas, so they hadn't got those diseases.
11: John, coming to you, still on the diseases, you've noticed, I think, through your research, that some areas of the Americas were affected differently from others in terms of the impact of these European pathogens.
19: Right. So at first, the ones that get hit the most are the ones that are, well, first contacted, but also are where the trading happens. So the Caribbean and the coast, those happen first, but also start disseminating diseases across trade networks that were established in the Americas before European contact and actually start hitting populations before Europeans even made contact with those populations. But I've also noticed that in terms of the mortality rates and the effect of these particular pathogens, it seems to be different. That could be also have an evolutionary explanation. What I've noticed is that the impact on the Andes and populations in the Andes, they seem to have not only suffered far less of a mortality rate for things like smallpox than coastal or even populations in British Columbia that I've worked with. It wasn't so much that perhaps they were more isolated, and that certainly, like, the Spanish did not like being at high altitude, which certainly helped reduce transmission. But there are other factors that could be associated with genetic variation that may have been present in certain populations that may have helped them actually fight off these European-born diseases, instead of this idea that every single population, both in North and South America, were just immunologically naive.
11: Mark Maslin, tobacco, of course, existed in the Americas. But what happened when this and sugarcane and cotton became cash crops?
17: Well, the global trade exploded when the Americas were colonized by the Europeans because it was a perfect place to grow crops such as tobacco, sugarcane, cotton, and food. I mean, as Rebecca has already said, all of that food stuff coming to Europe meant there was this huge population expansion there despite the Great Famine, but the long term was increasing population. There was also a source of mineral wealth, such as silver, which the Spanish exploited to make sure that they grew their empire. But there was a problem. And this is where there weren't very many people left in the Americas to actually be put onto these sort of farms or to mine. And so this is where the transatlantic slave trade originated. So over 350 years, something like 12.5 million people from West Africa were transported across the Atlantic to work in the Americas in the mines and on the actual fields, creating wealth and food for Europeans. I also want to stress that only 10.7 million made it across the Atlantic. That means 1.8 million people died on that crossing. So the mass movement of peoples from Africa to the Americas was a result of the Great Dying, and you could see that the transatlantic slave trade was part of this whole Columbian Exchange.
11: And in our time, we'll be continuing our conversation about the Columbian Exchange in just a moment.
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0: On this episode of In Our Time from the BBC World Service, we're discussing the exchange of plants, animals and diseases after Columbus reached the Americas in 1492. What's now known as the Columbian Exchange had a transformative and often devastating impact on our world. My guests will be telling us how it changed our diets and what it might tell us about humanity's relationship with climate. That's coming up in 2 minutes on In Our Time.
1: BBC News with Sue Montgomery. President Zelensky has said that Ukraine's massive overnight drone attack sent a clear message to Russia to end its war. He said it was entirely justified as a response to Moscow's continuing strikes on Ukrainian cities. LGBTQ supporters have marched through Odessa to press Ukraine's parliament to withdraw a controversial bill which they say impinges on their rights. Activists fear that if passed, the law could override previous court rulings recognising some same-sex couples as families. Health officials in the Democratic Republic of Congo have confirmed a case of Ebola in the city of Goma. 80 deaths have been reported as a result of the outbreak. The United Arab Emirates says investigations are underway to determine the source of a drone attack that caused a fire at a nuclear power plant. The head of the United Nations nuclear watchdog, Rafael Grossi, condemned the strike. South Korea's government says it could use emergency powers to block a planned strike this week at the country's biggest firm, Samsung Electronics. The Prime Minister has urged Samsung and union members to reach a compromise on pay. Italy's defence minister says the main factor in the car ramming in the northern town of Modena was the perpetrator's mental health and therefore would have been impossible to predict. He said the attack had no other motive. A mountain guide in Nepal has broken his own world record by climbing Mount Everest for a 32nd time. Kamirita Sherpa first reached the summit in 1994. Bulgarians are celebrating their country's first ever win in the Eurovision Song Contest with the dance track Bangaranga. Prime Minister Roman Radev has congratulated the winner, 27-year-old Dara. BBC News.
0: Welcome back to In Our Time from the BBC World Service. I'm Misha Glennie, and we're discussing the Columbian Exchange, the exchange of plants, animals and diseases after Columbus reached the Americas in 1492. I'm joined by historian Rebecca Earle, anthropologist John Lindo and scientist Mark Maslin. Mark, we've been talking about how the transatlantic slave trade was part of this Columbian Exchange. As I understand it, almost half of the enslaved people going from Africa to the Americas went to Brazil. Is that right?
2: Oh, absolutely. If you look at the distribution, a lot went to the Caribbean, a lot went to South America, yes, through the fields of Virginia and places in America. But no, you're absolutely right. The vast majority went to Central and South America.
3: Absolutely. I mean, if you look at a map of where it was that enslaved people were taken from West Africa to and superimpose that with a map of particularly where sugarcane was grown, you see an almost complete identity. That it was sugar and tobacco, but fundamentally sugar, that was driving the transatlantic slave trade.
2: And also you have to remember that these aren't real foods. I mean, I think it was Crosby who also coined the phrase drug foods. These are things that add value and are highly sought after, you know, such as sugar cane and tobacco. But they don't really give you nutrition, okay? So hence why they became incredibly valuable, like coffee and tea, but they don't actually provide anything in terms of substance.
0: But there were some foods, Rebecca, which did change the world's diet in a positive way that came out of the Americas.
3: That's true. And I suppose, well, I don't know if I want to say that sugar changed people's diets in a positive way, but sugar was also an important source of calories. You know, there was no petrochemical-driven engine. So scholars have been really interested in looking for the connections between diets and, for example, the Industrial Revolution, and have tried to make connections between the population growth that Mark just mentioned, the possible improvement in nutrition, possibly connected to some of these new foods coming in from the Americas, and perhaps industrialization.
0: But also, I mean, it changed people's diets entirely. If you think of the chili pepper, for example.
3: Certainly. There's, a very plausible case to be made for people's diets becoming better in terms of their overall level of nutrition and their greater caloric intake as a result of some of these starchy new foods from the Americas. It used to be argued that European peasants were hopeless culinary troglodytes who threw up their hands in horror at anything that their great-grandparents hadn't grown, and that they only started adopting some of these unfamiliar starchy foods from the Americas, such as maize or potatoes, when they were gently led by the hand by far-sighted aristocrats who encouraged them to grow potatoes or to eat maize, etc. I think that is completely untrue. I think it was peasants who were the first adopters of many of these foods. They had the agricultural expertise that allowed them to adapt these foods to the new places that they might want to grow, to the new day lengths, etc. They valued foods that they could grow on marginal land that wasn't good for wheat. You know, you could grow on hilly zones or areas that were less likely to be owned by wealthy people. They tended to fly under the radar in terms of tax because nobody was paying much attention to them for quite a long time. And that led to better nutrition.
0: And is it true that India, East Asia, Indonesia weren't spicing their food with chilies until the Americas happened?
3: Yes.
0: So spicy curry is a relatively recent development.
3: Well, spiced with chili peppers. So there are other things that can make a food hot. In fact, the reason they're called peppers, right, is because Europeans, the first non-Americans to encounter them, quickly perceived that they could substitute for expensive black peppercorns, which is what Columbus had been looking for. Anyway, that's why they're called peppers. Right?
0: John Lindo, your research into diseases is incredibly illuminating, but how do you go about understanding what pathogens existed before 1492? I'm just baffled by the research.
4: Well, one way that we can do that is by looking at archaeological sites that predate the arrival. Usually we like to have those radiocarbon dates at least several hundred years before European contact or before 1492, just to be sure. And what we do is, when we extract the DNA, the majority of that DNA actually isn't human DNA, say from if we're extracting it from a tooth. It's actually from bacteria that was either in the tooth originally or was actually decomposing the tooth. So what we do is we scan all of that genetic data to see if we can identify pathogens within that data to a reliable extent, and then examine which pathogens make sense in terms of what we can know or what we should know about the Americas pre-contact in terms of diseases that were affecting humans.
0: And do you work with indigenous communities? Is that an important part of your work?
4: Yeah, absolutely. Well, a lot of times you can only do that type of work by working with indigenous communities whose skeletons from the archaeological site are literally their ancestors. So that has to be a collaboration from the beginning, instead of us going to the archaeological site and taking remains, human remains. But also it's important because their oral histories can also inform us about potentially what type of diseases were in their particular communities for thousands of years before the arrival of humans. And we can put what we're seeing in terms of extracting particular strains of pathogens into a environmental context by using their oral histories.
0: Rebecca, did the Americas get anything out of this? Because we've heard about the benefit to the rest of the world, but the Americas seem to have picked up the worst of it.
3: Well, in terms of blended cuisines, those blended cuisines played a really important role in the construction of a type of national identity in the early 20th century. So for much of the first 100 years after Latin America became independent from European rule, the people who were in charge were skeptical at best about the potential of the indigenous populations to contribute meaningfully to creating a modern state. So there was a lot of hand-wringing and really horrendous commentary made over the 19th century about how is our nation ever going to progress because we've got this dead weight of this, indigenous peoples. That discourse changed in the early 20th century, and new visions of these Latin American nations began to be articulated, which stressed the uniquely modern character of the populations precisely because they were able to draw on the strengths of three different populations, of indigenous peoples, of Europeans, and of West Africans, and that this was creating, as one Mexican writer put it, a cosmic race, unlike what you saw anywhere else in the world. And food often became a place where this blended nation was seen to be exemplified. Most countries in Latin America have some national dish, which is said in some way to reflect this blended population on a plate.
0: Mark Maslin, you see this period as highly significant in terms of humanity's relationship with climate. What's that beyond what you described about the Little Ice Age?
2: Well, I think there's a growing awareness that humans have had a much longer history of impacting both local, regional, and global climate than we expected. And we refer to this period of time very loosely as the Anthropocene. It's the time when humans have had a global impact. There was a brilliant colleague of mine, Bill Ruderman from the States, who many years ago noticed that our current warm period, our interglacial, was a little bit strange. So it starts off right. It has high CO2, high methane. And during most warm periods, those slowly descend down. And then you get to a point that you then go into the next ice age. What he noticed was about 5,000 years ago, something weird happens. CO2 starts to rise again, and methane starts to rise. When he pointed this out, then people were scratching their heads, but it was then the archaeologists that started to look at their data and went, hang on, that's when farming really expanded. And so lots of forests were being cut down. It's also when wet rice agriculture was invented and exploded in Southeast Asia, which of course releases lots of methane. And also the spread of cattle that we've already talked about, that also produces a lot of methane. And what is interesting is the Great Dying provides us with proof that it was humans. Because when we stopped farming, and as I said, when 55 million people died and stopped farming, CO2 dropped out of the atmosphere. And of course, humans recover very fast. So the population of South America expanded rapidly, so did the Europeans. So that small dip in CO2 was then overtaken both by agriculture and then later by the Industrial Revolution.
0: Are we still talking about a hypothesis here, or are you convinced that this is actually what happened and the Anthropocene begins sometime in the early 17th century?
2: At the moment, what geologists have decided is that because of this long history, because we've started working with archaeologists and we look at the long history, the impacts of humans are progressive, they build on each other, and they're heterogeneous. So instead of having a start date, here's a line in the sand or line in the rock, what we do is we're talking about the Anthropocene event. We are in the Anthropocene, and it started off gradually, and now it's accelerating into the future.
3: Can I come in on that?
0: Absolutely, Rebecca.
3: So I want to put in a word for historical evidence as something that further supports the argument that something really distinctive happened around this time. And that's to say that Europeans also noticed what was happening in the 16th and 17th centuries. And there are writings by European chroniclers based in the Americas saying, well, one of the many miraculous things that we notice since we Europeans have arrived in these Indies is that God himself has tempered the climate to make it more suitable to our constitutions. It is less hot than it used to be. And this is, again, further proof of the providential nature of the enterprise on which we've embarked. So you can look at comments from the time to support the points that you're finding through science.
2: I also think it's important to realize that this colonization of the Americas drove European expansionism, but it also drove wealth and huge inputs of money into science. And you see this sort of like huge renaissance that occurs because there was the wealth to actually put into science. And so we rediscovered all the science from the Persians and from Arabia. This was brought into Europe, and then it was then mechanized. It was like put into a system of capitalism and then drove all the way to the Industrial Revolution.
0: I'd like to go to John. What are you researching now? Where is your research taking you next?
4: Well, one aspect of European colonization that I think hasn't been as well regarded is the impact on dogs. So there were all types of dogs and domestic companions that various cultures had before European contact, and colonizing powers like the Spanish, especially in Mesoamerica, would actually target dogs and their particular breeds that were associated with indigenous populations and either decimated them or would actually bring in European breeds to make them less indigenous, make them more European. And supposedly that was to help deculturate the indigenous populations to help them acclimate to the Spanish. And so one of my new directions is actually to utilize ancient DNA to look at these dog lineages that existed before European contact, but also what remains in the few so-called indigenous dog breeds that are around today.
0: That's fascinating. Mark, you've also come across changes that probably couldn't have been predicted. Can you tell us, moving on from dogs to earthworms, can you tell us about earthworms and the Columbian Exchange?
2: The earthworms are a real symbol of what the Columbian Exchange has done. So if you go to North America now and you dig up soil, the majority of earthworms will be European. They were brought over with plants and soils, and they have a little trick, which is the European earthworms, they will go up into the leaf litter, they'll grab it and pull it down and munch away. Whereas the American earthworms, they'll just wait for it to rot. So they get completely outcompeted. What has happened is humans have made the world into an artificial supercontinent where species are being moved around by us. So, of course, we have black rats everywhere. We had smallpox everywhere until we were able to eradicate it. So it has some really interesting consequences. So if you go to a place, then what you'll find is the plants and animals will have higher diversity than it did before these exchanges, but overall the world has a lower diversity.
0: And is there any way of mitigating this, or would that be entirely quixotic?
2: So there are huge conventions to actually prevent invasive species, because some of them are incredibly destructive. Think about the grey squirrel and the poor red squirrel in this country. And there are some really nasty things like Japanese knotweed, which you really don't want anywhere in your garden or on your farm. So there are lots of trade deals and barriers. And this is why when you go to the airport, they actually turn around and say, you cannot take plants and animals or meat with you between the different airports.
0: Rebecca, where do you see the impact of the Columbian Exchange today in everyday life?
3: Well, it's all around us. I doubt anybody listening to this program has had a meal that was untouched by the Columbian Exchange in the last 24 hours. And so I think we've talked in a way that I think has conveyed the damage that this movement of pathogens and living creatures around the world has caused. And normally, I think that's the thing that it's really important to stress, because the phrase the Columbian Exchange, as Mark was pointing out, summons to mind a sort of, you know, a recipe exchange of people saying, oh, let me show you how to make cornbread and, you know, and I'll show you how to make cheese. But actually, possibly because we focused, I think very appropriately on the damage that this process has done, maybe we should have a little spot to think about some of the changes that aren't so negative that have come out of this. I mean, beyond possibly population growth, which we might also not think is such a great thing these days.
0: So
3: it's transformed global diets. It's really hard to think of anything that we eat these days which doesn't reflect it. I mean, the Christmas season and the Christmas table in Britain is a testimony to the blendedness of our cuisines these days as a result of the Columbian Exchange. The turkey is native to the Americas. Possibly you had cranberry sauce with it, also native to the Americas. You possibly had roast potatoes, or maybe in some part of the country you might have mashed potatoes. So debate there, I understand, with your Christmas dinner. That's from the Andes. Maybe you had a chocolate log, which would probably have been flavoured with vanilla as well as chocolate. It's really hard to think about anything that we eat. Perhaps you washed it down with some coffee, which is not a crop from the Americas, but which became popular because it was introduced into the Americas as a commercial crop, and it was grown particularly in Brazil on such a scale that it became a global staple as a result of the introduction of plantation agriculture. I could go on and on and on.
0: Well, that's all I wanted to ask. What would you like to add?
4: Whether or not syphilis was brought over to Europe? Is that, am I getting that wrong? Did we actually cover that?
0: No, I think you're probably right. I remember from history that in 1494, when the French invaded Italy at the start of the Italian Wars, Italy was devastated by the spread of syphilis 2 years after 1492, of course. Do you think that there was a connection between that outbreak and what happened and the Columbian Exchange?
4: There's a perspective that it was because it was brought over from the Americas, or that specific strain was brought over and then turned into this venereal disease that we know today. But recent modern DNA looking at various strains related to syphilis across the world have actually established that this is a very old pathogen that has different strains across the world, including in America and including Europe, and that the European version that is now associated with the sexually transmitted disease was very much European in origin and was not brought over from the Americas. Now, that isn't to say that the American

0: climate becoming colder and Europeans saying, well, this is providential, it makes it better suited to our bodies, they also found evidence for God's providential hand in the fact that a particular wood from the guaiacum tree, which is native to the Americas, was thought to provide a remedy for syphilis, and or for the French disease, or for the pox, as it was called at the time. And so people at the time commented, again, this was a sign of God's mercy, that from where the disease comes, there comes the remedy.
1: And you can also add to that malaria, because of quinine, which was discovered in the Americas, was brought over and seemed to actually help, and hence why we have the G&T, because of course quinine is rather bitter, so let's create a drink which has tonic water and gin, and therefore this was the way of empire, you know, sort of G&T to keep the malaria away.
2: Yes, and it's worked very well in my case.
0: Long may that continue.
2: Mark, I wanted to ask you about, there's also this thing about, we think people arrived in the Americas in about 13,000 years ago, but there's new evidence that suggests they may have been there a lot earlier. Is that right?
1: So absolutely. So this is a ongoing debate that's been raging for decades, which is every so often some new archaeological evidence is thrown up that shows that there were people in the Americas before, so about 30,000 years, 35,000 years ago. The problem is always techniques. The dating. Is the dating correct? Because you're not actually dating the skeletons or the remains, you're dating the sediment that they're in. So there's controversy around that. But I don't see any reason why people could not have made it across through the Polynesian islands to the Americas. But what we know is the big population explosion with the Clovis archaeological system, which is in North America, is really post 12,000 years.
2: Can you just explain what the Clovis?
1: So the Clovis is a type of technology. So it is very clearly of a particular group of people. And you can track that all across North America and into South America. And so that group of people seem to be highly successful, and they seem to move through into South America. So I would never rule out that there were people there before 15,000 years. I have no problem with that. But the big population and the big spread of people across the Americas seem to occur after the end of the last ice age, with the genetics following from the north down through to the south. Of course, they were also mixing with some of the Polynesians that were making it to South America. And we also know that from the Viking literature that they also made it to North America.
2: And they made it to North America and then decided thanks but no thanks and apparently returned.
1: Well, the thing is, if you think about it, it was the Vikings that said, oh, we're at Iceland, let's go to Greenland. And then they made it to North America, which, if you think about it, is still incredibly cold. They didn't make it further down the coast where, say, the Pilgrims did, where you go, oh, OK, it's a bit nicer here in New England.
2: John, have you come across anything using the ancient DNAs to suggest that there was definitely human populations before 13,000 years ago?
3: Yeah, absolutely. Utilizing ancient DNA and like whole genomes, I think the consensus is, at least from the genetic point of the argument, is that peoples in the Americas started differentiating from people in Siberia over 25,000 years ago. So seeing these dates getting pushed back beyond Clovis is not surprising to me. However, there is one thing that is a problem in terms of migration, is that pre-13,000 years ago, the Ice Age pretty much had a gigantic ice sheet over most of North America and in part into the United States. So the coastal route is likely how those first migrants pre-13,000 made it down, and seemingly made it down very quickly, not just to below those ice sheets in the United States, what is now in the United States, but also very rapidly to South America.
0: There's a wonderful account by a Jesuit writer from the late 1500s, somebody called José de Acosta, who wrote about how people got to the Americas. And he said, well, how did they get here? I mean, everybody's the son of Adam and Eve. You know, we must have started from a common point of origin and spread out all over the world. How do they get there? And he says, well, you know, they could have come in boats. They could have come across maybe from Europe in boats. And he says, okay, that might explain how the people got there. But how does that explain jaguars? He said, nobody would bring a jaguar in a boat with them, or a fox. He said, you just wouldn't do it. He said, the very idea is laughable. So he continued thinking about it, and he

0: He said they must have come from some sort of connection far up in the north, way, way up in Siberia. They must have walked. That's the only way they could have got here. So he figured this out in the 1590s.
1: But also a critical difference is that other civilizations and communities, the Chinese, for example, would go and explore places and then they'd leave them and go back home to China. It's only the Europeans that have stayed in places and expanded their territory beyond their familiar landmass.
2: Well, I think that's because there's a unique geography and political systems that came in Europe. Because if you look at 1400s, China and Europe, about the same size, have the same population. If you think about the geography, is fairly simple, okay? It's a big landmass. It has deserts to the north. It has mountains to the sort of west, and it has a simple coastline. You look at Europe, it has a central mountain system, which then has radial rivers. It's got these annoying islands like ours. You've got this incredibly complicated coastline around the Mediterranean. And what happened is you had lots of principalities and kingdoms that fragmented. And literally, we were at war with each other constantly. And this is what we think drove that technology. You suddenly lose a war and you go, oh, do you know, I lost all these peasants. Right, I need to get a load of money to build up my army so I can beat my cousin who's in the country next to me. And this is why colonization got to other places. You could take all their resources, you could then put it back into your own country, build up to continue this European constant war. And if you think about it, 80% of the time, from 1400s to the Second World War, the great powers in Europe were actually at war with each other. And it's that technology that drove everything that then led to the Industrial Revolution.
1: Thank you to Rebecca Earle, John Lindo and Mark Maslin. And thank you for listening to In Our Time from the BBC World Service. 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It's a BBC Studios production. 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

0: We may not be ready to talk about preparing for another pandemic, but viruses don't respect our emotions, let alone our geographic location.
1: There constantly are viruses and other pathogens jumping from animals into humans. The scientists who think about this stuff the most think that the threat is probably every 10 years or so.
2: Journalist John Cohen has interviewed top epidemiologists around the world and even followed virus hunters into damp bat caves to assess our readiness to prevent another pandemic. He shares with us what he's learned. Welcome to Big Picture Science. I'm Molly Bentley.
0: I'm Seth Shostak. In this episode, we'll find out which viruses are at the top of the likely culprits list, why RNA viruses can be especially good vectors, and also the good news. Namely, we now have a vast store of knowledge and tools to protect ourselves against global contagion. The question is, will we use them?
2: This episode is Preventing Future Pandemics.
0: We hope that the ideas in this episode actually do go viral. John Cohen is a senior correspondent for the magazine Science, who has written extensively on infectious disease, epidemics, and pandemics for more than 30 years. Molly was invited to interview him by the Center for Inquiry West in Los Angeles in front of a live audience.
2: I rewatched the HBO documentary How to Survive a Pandemic, for which he was a consulting producer to help prepare for a conversation. I also read his book, Planning Miracles, How to Prevent Future Pandemics. And my first question, Seth, was about that title. The M word, miracle, is not one that scientists usually use to describe scientific breakthroughs.
0: Well, that's true. I mean, the word miracle is one that's, in general, not admitted by science to be an explanation for anything, right? If you say, look, this phenomenon that we've observed in the lab or in the field or through a telescope or whatever, it's all a miracle, that might have, you know, passed muster 1,000 years ago or 500 years ago, actually, but not today. If you can't, you know, demonstrate that it's true via an experiment, yeah, it's not science.
2: John Cohen shared the reasoning behind his book title, Planning Miracles.
1: The March of Dimes paid for the research that created Jonas Salk's polio vaccine, which proved itself safe and efficacious in 1955. And in that year's annual report, the head of the March of Dimes wrote that this was a planned miracle. And the root of the word miracle isn't religious. It's about smiling in Greek. It's about wonder in Latin. And we speak about miracle cures. We speak about, you know, miracle medicine. And that's really what the theme of the book is that we have the power to plan for a better future. And I wanted to write a book that was hopeful, in a sense, to say that that science has brought us to a point where we can plan in ways to make a better future than the one we just experienced with COVID.
0: In pursuit of clarity in his book about how science can help us avoid another calamity, John Cohen has interviewed top researchers around the world. He's even followed virus hunters into difficult wild places to show us why such pursuits are essential. Here is Molly's conversation with him.
3: So, John, we've just emerged from the COVID pandemic, and many of us may be reluctant to take to heart that we must prepare for another one. But as it was with pre-COVID era, a future pandemic is a question of when, not if. So before we get into what preparedness looks like, I wonder if you could share with us how scientists describe the current threat level.
1: So there is no body of scientists who sit down and create a threat level. The scientists who think about this stuff the most think that the threat is probably every 10 years or so, that there will be an outbreak that has the opportunity to grow into a pandemic. There constantly are viruses and other pathogens jumping from animals into humans, and they die out. They burn out quickly. They don't go anywhere. They're just not good at copying themselves in our bodies, or they're not good at spreading from one person to another. But every 10 years or so, if you look over the past 30, 40 years, that's what we've seen.
3: Mm-hmm. And some of them may have gone unnoticed, meaning there was the SARS, after the pandemic of 100 years ago, the 1918 flu. You had SARS, you had MERS. So we have had other pandemics.
1: They happen all the time. So like one that people don't recognize as a pandemic is norovirus, the cruise ship virus. That has been pandemic. It has spiked in a repeated fashion over the past 20, 30 years. And they were pandemics. We didn't call them that, but they are.
3: When you said that they don't have a threat level, I mean, I think of in California, we have the different colors for what the threat level is for wildfires. I was imagining less that and more, how nervous are they? Do they feel like we are... could be on the brink, it could happen soon, or is it we're sitting back a little bit? I mean, maybe it's another way of saying that. How worried are they?
1: I think given the actions of the American government over the past few years, the threat level in the minds of people who think hard about this has gone through the ceiling because of the Trump administration undoing all of this science that was moving us toward the things that I'm writing about in the book. All these projects I write about in the book that are at the forefront of making a better world have been defunded or threatened with defunding, and there isn't an appreciation in the current White House of the role that the American government can play in making a safer world. So we have an Office of Pandemic Preparedness in the White House. It doesn't have a director. It doesn't have staff. So when you ask what the threat level is, it's higher than it was, in a sense.
3: Because
1: we're
3: negligence.
1: Doing less.
3: Yeah.
1: And we're putting on blinders. We're pretending that everything is just going to be fine forever.
3: Well, in that way, it sounds like our approach to climate change.
1: It's very analogous, yeah. And in climate change, you might even argue that we're doing things politically to make the climate worse. You know, in this case, we're just not preparing ourselves. There is this ostrich era we're in right now of playing dumb about what's obvious to anyone who has spent any time researching threats.
3: Well, let me follow up on the Trump administration and what the role is, because I do have a list of it, of how in many ways it feels like it's a mixed bag in terms of what they're doing. And when we consider what their role is in shaping our ability to control these threats, on one hand, as you alluded to, many scientific research facilities have suffered federal funding cuts, including to the Centers for Disease Control. A human vaccine development program for H5N1, avian flu, was canceled. The Trump administration pulled out of the WHO, which has a hand in surveilling and keeping us safe from pandemics. But then on the other hand, in early 2025, the Department of Health and Human Services announced hundreds of millions of dollars dedicated to surveillance of H5N1. And the administration has recently nominated a scientist who supports vaccines, Erica Schwartz, for CDC director, which suggests maybe there is going to be a retreat from the anti-vax policies of RFK. So again, from a science and policy standpoint, it is a mixed bag in terms of assessing how well we're prepared.
1: Yeah, well, there's also the fact that what the president wants to do isn't the final word. The Congress pushed back hard last year when the president wanted to cut the National Institutes of Health budget by 40%. The Congress increased their budget. So it's a tug of war, but part of the theme of one of the themes in my book is this is a race against time. And the faster we move, the better off we are. And on balance, we've slowed down.
3: Mm-hmm.
1: And you're applauding the fact that they're nominating a CDC director who believes in vaccines.
3: In science,
1: right? Whoop-de-doo.
3: Right?
1: You know, I mean, of course that's the way things should be.
3: Mm.
1: And these aren't debates. You know, there's no scientific debate in the realm of people who care for people and try to make them better. There's no true debate about, are vaccines good? Vaccines have done more to improve human health than anything other than cleaning water and sanitation. Anything. And not all vaccines are safe, not all are effective, but the ones that get through regulatory bodies like the FDA, they're good. And our regulatory bodies are good. They've functioned and done their job. Yes, mistakes happen. Yes, problems occur. But what has happened post-pandemic is people have obsessed about the faults in the dike, not, you know, looking at the dike itself.
3: And so the tone is really set from the top. I mean, for better or for worse in this case. And so all it takes is one statement that about fake news or that vaccines can't be trusted or that the pandemic is also, you know, fabricated. And it just, like a virus, it just goes through the population. So much damage can be done.
1: Yeah. And disinformation is... It does, look at the language we use. It goes viral. That's what we say.
3: Yeah, it doesn't go bacterial.
1: It doesn't go bacterial.
3: The message in this book is that we do know how to protect ourselves against infectious threats, as you've said. And I wonder if, John, if you could give a brief explanation or compare how the vaccines, the mRNA vaccines, for example, are made compared with those from Jonas Salk and Albert Sabin. And those were vaccines that were made with either a killed or a attenuated virus. But now we have the sense of, like, if you could just sequence the surface protein, then you can, you know, you can kind of plug that into what is a kind of vaccine template, and then you're ready to go. Is it that simple? Because it's certainly come a long way since the 1950s.
1: So there are basically eight different what are called platforms, eight different technologies to make vaccines. The old-fashioned way, as you referred to with Jonas Salk and Albert Sabin, was you take the whole virus and you can kill it, even though viruses aren't really alive, but you can inactivate them with chemicals, heat, or light. And what is a vaccine? Let me take a step back. A vaccine stages a mock war. It's a fake version of the real thing. And it teaches your body how to fight should you ever see the real thing. That's all it is. It's just staging a mock war. So Edward Jenner, with the first vaccine, made a vaccine from cowpox. That was a live virus that copied itself, but it didn't cause harm. And yet it protected you from smallpox because they were related. So it taught your immune system how to fight off smallpox, even though it was a different virus. But it's a weakened version of the smallpox virus. So that's the traditional way to make vaccines. You weaken a virus. That's what Albert Sabin did. He took the polio virus. He passaged it in cultures in the lab again and again till he got weakened versions of it, and that's the vaccine. Salk took the whole virus, inactivated it. That's that vaccine. Modern technologies, and I'll get to mRNA in just a second, because the mRNA is building off another idea, and that's that you can take a harmless virus and stitch a gene into that virus from polio or SARS-CoV-2 or any virus, and just put one gene in that makes a protein. It doesn't cause the disease. It just makes one protein. So that's a vector that delivers. mRNA gets rid of the vector. It's the gene. mRNA is just a gene. And it's just saying, I'm going to take this protein gene for the surface protein in the case of COVID. The surface protein of that virus looks like this. And I'm going to just put that gene into it. And you're going to make that protein in your body. Your body is going to be the vaccine manufacturing plant because it's going to take the gene, make the protein. Then you're going to develop antibodies and other immune responses to that protein. That protein doesn't harm you. It doesn't do anything to you. But the antibodies will protect you. And not only that, our immune systems have this beautiful metaphor. They have memory. They remember. We have cells in our body that stay with us for life. They clone themselves. They're immune cells. And they keep making copies of themselves so that if you have measles as a kid or you get a measles vaccine, for the rest of your life, your B cells in your body remember the look of that virus, just in the same way your mind remembers the look of someone you met 50 years ago. Now, we have different memory for different things. Sometimes memory lasts for a lifetime, and so in the case of measles, polio lasts for a lifetime, almost. Some don't last long at all. Pertussis is terrible. Kids get 5-6 pertussis shots because the memory is short. So what mRNA does essentially is it cuts out the vector and just makes the protein, and it won the Nobel Prize because it was such a simpler way to make a vaccine and potentially a faster way, because all you need is the DNA or RNA sequence It's called plug and play. It's plug and play. It's like slipping a cassette for this virus. So did we need mRNA to save us from COVID? No, we did not. The Chinese did the old-fashioned killed vaccine. They didn't use mRNA. Half the world received China's vaccines, and they benefited from those. They worked. They weren't as good as the mRNA vaccines in clinical trials that compared head-to-head, but they were good enough. They certainly saved a lot of lives. They had efficacies of, let's say, 50 to 60%, and by efficacy, I mean preventing symptomatic disease, not preventing infection. That's not what vaccines do.
3: And also keeping people out of hospitals.
1: Keeping people out of hospitals.
3: Keeping people alive.
1: Keeping them alive. Some vaccines do prevent infection, but that's the exception to the rule. And this is something that critics are all up in arms about. You said this was going to prevent infection. You know, the initial COVID vaccine did prevent infection because it perfectly matched. The Wuhan strain was a perfect match to the mRNA and the inactivated vaccine that China made, plural that they made. But then that mutated, and then they weren't perfect matches, so they didn't prevent infection. Then people said, well, you said it. They still kept you alive. They kept you out of the hospital.
3: And those early vaccines, the mRNA, their efficacy was like 90%, 95%.
1: Yeah.
3: It was astounding,
1: extraordinarily
3: if you remember
1: high.
3: That.
1: Extraordinarily high. And if you looked in the early days at what they really did prevent infections from happening in addition to the symptomatic disease. So that's the overview of what vaccines are and what mRNA is. And the attack on mRNA vaccination by the Trump administration, I think, has left vaccine makers with their jaws in their laps. Like, what? they make this argument that the public lost trust in these vaccines. 2 billion people got these. What are you talking about, the public lost trust? 2 billion people got them. And no, they do not have Bill Gates microchips in them. They do not make you...
3: magnetic.
1: Magnetic. do they have side effects? Yes, they do. Almost all medicine has side effects. Are some people going to be harmed? Yes, young boys had cardiac issues that were real. And it's a balancing act if you're the parent of a young boy, whether to get an mRNA vaccine. By and large, I think the mRNA vaccines proved in billions of people they were safe and effective and made the world a better place. To now write that off and say, oh, no, we can't use mRNA vaccination for viruses, which the Trump administration and RFK Jr. has said, to me, is anti-science.
0: Coming up, reporter John Cohen describes the viral offenders that are most likely to spark worldwide contagion. This episode of Big Picture Science is looking at the science behind preventing future pandemics.

0: We know that viruses are constantly moving between hosts, even between species. They cross continents, and as they do, they evolve in order to promote their own survival. They care not a whit about our plans. Consider the appearance of hantavirus on a cruise ship sailing the South Atlantic. One day, you've never heard about this rodent-borne virus. The next day, the world is fixated on the outbreak, and some are fretting whether it will be the next pandemic. Reporter John Cohen assesses our national and international state of readiness for whatever comes our way in his book, Planning Miracles, How to Prevent Future Pandemics. As we continue listening to Molly's conversation with him, recorded before an audience in Los Angeles, we take a closer look at what might be keeping epidemiologists up at night.
1: Okay, so let's meet some of the offenders, the viral offenders. Yeah. The next pandemic, you write, will most likely come from a virus, and there seem to be three forerunners or frontrunners. Does anyone want to guess what they are, what the three might be? Let's just get a collection here. So we have Ebola. Bird flu, H5N1, yes? Coronavirus.
2: Yeah. There are a limited number of viruses that cause disease in humans. That's interesting. There are really only 24 or so viruses that really present pandemic threats to us that are realistic and likely. The top three are ones that we know well, influenza.
1: And that includes H5N1,
2: avian influenza. Coronaviruses, which we just experienced. Ebola isn't likely to be a pandemic. It's too hot. It kills people quickly, and they don't have the opportunity to transmit often. In fact, they typically transmit in healthcare settings, you know, when they go to the doctor and the people in their homes. But it's never taken off internationally for a reason. Yeah. Remember, influenza and coronaviruses, they're respiratory. You can breathe these things onto people. So that makes them bigger threats. Ebola you're touching the virus.
1: So then what would disease X be? Because that's what I thought was the third one. So you have coronavirus, you have influenza, and then you have this thing called disease X.
2: Disease X can
1: sounds be... Sounds pretty scary.
2: Yeah, but it doesn't speak to a viral family. So SARS-CoV-2, the virus that caused COVID, was a disease X. It was a virus that no one had ever seen before. That's what disease X really refers to. And when you have a virus you've never seen before, you're a baby just born into the world with no immunity. When there's a new flu that comes along, you have lots of immunity to flu. You've had flu many times. You've had coronaviruses many times. There are four common cold coronaviruses. They just don't protect us much from this one.
1: And we have our eye on an influenza virus now.
2: And we have
1: these... It's not trivial.
2: Right. And I go into great detail about this in the book because there's a strong argument, and I think a compelling argument, that the way we breed poultry is the driver of these bird flu viruses mutating and getting into humans and causing problems and getting into wild birds that then bring them back to poultry. And we've had since 2020 this horrific poultry pandemic of H5N1 decimating flocks all over the world that then dribbled into our dairy cows. And the engine of all of that may well be that we put 1 million chickens into a building together to satisfy our needs to eat. We love eating chicken. Humans eat more chickens than any other animals, and we love eggs. And I've been in these farms, and it's astonishing to walk into a room with a barn with 15,000, 20,000 chickens, as I've done, let alone 1 million.
1: Well, let's stick on H5N1 and just use a thought experiment here, because if you could give us a quick snapshot on what our preparedness looks like.
2: Yeah.
1: Let's say that H5N1 did emerge as a pandemic. How would that be determined? And what strengths and weaknesses of our preparedness, our pandemic preparedness system, would be immediately revealed? And we can then look a little bit more closely at some of these. But
2: well, we don't even have to be theoretical about it. We can be hard and fast, because we have H5N1 in dairy cattle that have infected more Americans with H5N1. In the past, since this surfaced in March of 2024, 70 Americans have been diagnosed as having H5N1. It fortunately doesn't spread.
1: And survived?
2: Yes.
1: It survived.
2: It doesn't do that well in us. It turns out that bird flu viruses use different receptors than we have in our lungs, but we have them in our eyes. So
1: we have the receptors in our eyes.
2: These receptors for bird flu virus in our eyes. So these people have got pink eye. They got conjunctivitis. That's what's happened to these 70 people. But the fear is that the more time this virus spends in mammals, the more it's going to change to our receptors. And cow udders happen to have the receptors that the birds share for the flu virus. So their udders are very receptive in that region of their body, their mammary glands.
1: I will not say they are utterly receptive.
2: Utterly receptive. But the way that this bird flu in cows was detected, it was lowering the amount of milk they were producing, and it was yellow, and they couldn't sell it. So that's how it's recognized. So to answer your question, we have a real-time example of how we respond, right? We detected this. Did we aggressively try to stop the spread of H5N1 in dairy cow? No. We had an industry fighting science and saying, you can't test my cows. We do not allow vaccination of cows against H5N1. And so the virus, with vets screaming their heads off, saying, please don't move cattle from an infected farm. Okay, so the federal government said pretty quickly, okay, you can't move your cows from one state to another. Okay, great. California has more dairy farms than any state. You can move a cow anywhere in California without testing your cattle. So California has had one of the longest running dairy cow H5N1 problems. Do we vaccinate farmers who milk the cows against H5N1? No. Do we have H5N1 vaccines? Yes, we do. We have a national stockpile of millions of doses of the vaccine. But because this virus isn't killing people and not spreading between people, we have no evidence of it spreading between people, the alarm bell isn't that loud.
1: So you have accompanied scientists hunting for viruses.
2: It's really fun, actually.
1: Most notably, Peter Daszak, one of the world's leading experts in zoology and virus ecology. And at the time that you accompanied him, he was also the head of EcoHealth Alliance, which is now no longer, and I'm sure John's going to explain why. So, John, your description of traipsing through humid, dense forests of Vietnam and into caves, where many species of bats are swirling like funnels, he describes, made my hair stand up, and I like bats.
2: Yeah.
1: Can you describe what it was like to hunt for new coronaviruses and how isolating and identifying them help us be better prepared for a pandemic?
2: So when you, I don't know if any of you have been into large caves with bats. The first thing.
1: Have any of you?
2: Yeah.
1: Okay,
2: yeah.
1: We have some.
2: The first thing
1: brave
2: is
1: souls.
2: They often have an odor from bat guano and urine that is unbelievably disgusting and that gets high up into your nose and stays there for a long time. What's weird also is in the big bat caves I've been in, again and again, there are signs of humans partying in the caves. Campfires, potato chip bags, beer cans. People love to go to caves. These people have no protection whatsoever.
1: And what happens in caves does not stay in caves.
2: What happens in caves doesn't stay in caves. And Daszak and his team did a study looking at antibodies for bat coronaviruses in humans who live near these caves. And they found antibodies to unusual things in like 6% of people. So they are getting infected regularly. And fortunately, those viruses, for the most part, are dead-end infection. So going into these caves, first of all, the bat trapping, one way is they set up what are called harp traps. And they look like harps, like strings like that. And they're down the paths from the cave. And the bats fly down that path at night to go find food. So they set up these harp traps that the bats fly into and fall down. And then they take them to a research station. In the case in Vietnam, it was a nearby clinic. And they put them in bags and hang them on strings and then pull them out. And they sample them and then they let them go.
1: So they're not hurt. They are released at the end.
2: Oh, they're not hurt. Good. They're sampled.
1: Now, what do we learn, though? So let's say we pull out three new coronavirus.
2: Yeah.
1: What does that tell us? Because that doesn't say that those are three possible vectors for human disease. Mm-hmm. Is it just go into the tree of coronaviruses and then we come back to it another time when we realize there is an outbreak or someone gets sick? Or
2: yeah.
1: What are we doing?
2: Yeah, that's a really controversial area and an interesting area. For one thing, yes, they're just putting them into family trees and saying, we're learning, it's knowledge. But that is how we discovered that SARS came from bats. We had an outbreak of Nipah virus, which is a deadly virus in Malaysia and in Bangladesh, that was traced back to bats. And then you could intervene, because what they realized with Nipah was that the bats were eating mangoes above a pig stall in one place, and the mangoes were falling, and the pigs were getting Nipah and dying. The farmers were getting Nipah from the pigs. So, hey, move the pigs away from the mango trees. That stops it. So once you understand the viral chain, you have an opportunity to intervene. The controversial aspect is that, you know, you've asked a really penetrating, complicated question is, how do you protect yourself just because you've found a virus that you haven't seen before? So this is where this became explosive. So researchers take viruses that are related to SARS, let's say, SARS-related viruses, that's what they're called, and they experiment with them in labs and put them into human cells, and they ask, can they infect human cells? And then they put them into animal models and say, can they transmit between animals? And then they ask the question, should we be making a vaccine against this potential threat? That's where we kind of hit the wall. And that's where we got into the whole debate about the origin of the COVID pandemic, because it was experiments with bat coronaviruses that were taking place in Wuhan in a lab that some people believe sparked the pandemic. And that has been an incredibly toxic debate to this day.
1: This is the lab leak. I don't even want to say theory. The lab leak.
2: It's a theory.
1: Hypothesis.
2: It's a hypothesis. I'm comfortable with that. So I'm very much involved with the idea that probability is more compelling than possibility. I think in the probability right now, based on evidence, is that the marketplace was where this happened. I'm open to the idea that it was a lab leak. And if evidence came forward to support that, I would be thrilled to break that story.
1: Even if it were a lab leak, it doesn't preclude another virus coming from a natural source.
2: No, nor does it suggest
1: even if it were... So we still need to be vigilant.
2: Well, yeah, even if it were a lab leak, should we stop doing laboratory experiments with potentially dangerous viruses to understand how to protect ourselves? No. I mean, is it logical to study potential threats? I would say yes. That's a logical thing to do, and that science has shown that studying potential threats can lead to things that potentially will help us.
1: Just to conclude on the virus hunting is, I think we would be remiss if we not explain what happened to the scientist Peter Daszak,
2: yeah,
1: and his Echo Health Alliance. His team was one of the on the forefront of tracking down these viruses and the efforts to help make us safe. And John, he paid a high price for that with this administration. What happened to him?
2: So Daszak worked with the lab in Wuhan that studied coronaviruses and captured them in bats and brought them back to the lab. And he had funding from the National Institutes of Health that he subcontracted to her lab, Xu Zhengli. And that was all approved. It was all above board. But the lab leak proponents at the time included President Donald Trump in his first term. And he, in April of 2020, said that he believed there was intelligence agency evidence to back this, which has never been revealed, so I tend to think it doesn't exist, that the NIH and Anthony Fauci funded the creation of the virus in this lab with Peter Daszak's money from the NIH. And Peter Daszak was ultimately investigated by the Department of Health and Human Services that oversees NIH, and was barred from receiving federal funding, as was Equal Health. And then the Trump administration, in their second term, took the COVID resource page and changed it to one that is called Lab Leak, with Donald Trump's picture. You can go there, look at it. And it argues this argument as fact, as accepted fact, that the NIH created the virus through Peter Daszak and Zhejiang Li and triggered the pandemic.
1: And when you said that Echo Health Alliance, their funding was cut, result of that is there are no more.
2: They closed down.
1: They closed down earlier this year, early 2025, recently.
2: This
1: excellent work is no more.
2: Yes, and that's kind of an interesting point, too, because we're taking people who are at the front of making a better future. There was another network of researchers who do surveillance like this, Batford surveillance, called the CREED Network, that was similarly shut down. Now, Congress has stipulated that they have to refund it. But why are we doing this? And keep in mind that other governments have a responsibility to do this. This isn't solely the responsibility of the United States. But we're at the front. We're leading the way. We've been spending more money on this stuff, educating more kids, pushing forward more technology than anyone.
0: Next, reporter John Cohn describes the collective amnesia around COVID that might affect preparations to fight a future viral offender. This episode of Big Picture Science is Preventing Future Pandemics.
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0: As Molly and John wrap up their conversation about how we might prepare for another pandemic, they discuss, among other things, the psychological resistance many of us experience when trying to wrap our minds around the whole idea. John Cohen co-produced the HBO documentary, How to Survive a Pandemic, with the intention of creating an indelible record of the early months of the pandemic and efforts to create a vaccine. He worried that we'd otherwise forget the seriousness of what we were all going through.
1: I rewatched this documentary. It was released in, I think, 2022 or 2021, but during the pandemic. And it describes the state of the race for a vaccine at the end of 2020. So some of the scientists in the film are wearing masks as they discuss what they're doing. But it also included scenes from hospitals and from underserved communities. And it reminded me, at least, just how much human suffering there was in those early years, the early months of COVID, then thus this profound relief when a vaccine was announced. But John, I wonder if we have forgotten how bad it was. And I do wonder if we have a kind of collective emotional amnesia, because even I was stirred to some emotion being reminded of those scenes that at the time seemed indelible.
2: Yeah. So David France is the filmmaker, and I said to David, boy, this film is going to be really powerful in 5 years because of that amnesia. And I think we have a history of pushing pandemics out of our minds. And there's an interesting New Yorker article essay that I refer to in my book where the writer compares how we are about war versus how we are against pandemic. War, we love to write books about, see movies about, talk about for decades after they happen. Pandemics, not so much. We want to forget them. And in part, I think we want to forget them because we cannot truly prevent outbreaks from happening. What we can do is improve how we respond to the outbreaks.
1: So emotionally, we're not receptive
2: Emotionally, we're just not receptive. And I'm surprised you all are here today. Thank you. I think people have pandemic fatigue. They just don't want to think about a future that is going to repeat the terrible things that happened. I mean, I personally didn't lose anyone to COVID, but I was very concerned that my mother would die from it. And I wasn't personally that afraid of the virus, but I was relieved when I was able to get vaccinated. My wife and I, my wife who's here, we worked at a superstation and helped vaccinate a few thousand people a day in an old Sears and Roebuck building in San Diego. And Disneyland calls itself the happiest place on earth. I have never been to a happier place than that vaccine superstation, because at that point in time, it was prioritizing people who were at the highest risk, so people who were elderly or had comorbidities, who were terrified. We're absolutely terrified, with good reason, because we had no immunity to this thing. None. We all have it now.
1: The role of infrastructure in distributing vaccines brings us to a conversation about, or discussion about, global inequity, or at least it should.
2: Yeah.
1: And we may all remember this, but hearing the scientists in this documentary, and I guess it's just obvious that I'm recommending this. For me, it really was stepping into a time machine and to remember what it was like just a few years ago. But hearing scientists in the documentary say that the provision of vaccines to low-income countries is essential, that we can't be like the past when the rich world got the vaccines and the poor world did not. And then hearing, this was a few years ago before the vaccines came out or just when they came out, and hearing the head of the WHO, Dr. Tedros, make repeated pleas in televised WHO briefings to vaccine developers not to leave poor countries behind just brought tears to my eyes, because John, that's what we did. That's ultimately what ended up happening.
2: Yeah. So one of the greatest advances scientifically I've seen in my life, biomedically, is the development of anti-HIV drugs that allow people with HIV to live normal lifespans. I have covered HIV as one of my primary beats since 1989. I visited hospitals in other countries that look like those influenza pandemic hospitals of soldiers with hundreds of people in bed dying. I've seen the most horrific things that illness can do to humans. In 1996, cocktails of anti-HIV drugs came forward that changed all of that. Nobody today who can access these drugs need die an early death from HIV. It's a phenomenal advance. Those drugs did not become available outside of wealthy countries until the U.S. government created PEPFAR under George Bush, and the world wealthy countries got together and created a global fund in 2003 or so. So it took 7 years before those things were formed, and it took another 3 or 4 years before they really got fully up to speed. So we had a delay of like 10 years of people dying from a disease that medicines that were proven would have saved their lives. Communities were destroyed. I mean, there are countries I visit that had 20-25% of the adults living with the virus. I mean, families collapsed, schools collapsed, hospitals collapsed. We had these drugs, but they were $15,000 a person per year in the United States. We got that down with generic manufacturing and wealthy countries' investments down to about $100 a year to keep people alive. With vaccines and COVID, there was a push as soon as this virus was seen to be causing this to not let that happen again. And an organization was formed called COVAX that was trying to have an equitable distribution to lower income countries to make sure they would get vaccines in parallel with the rest of the world. Well, it didn't happen in time. It did ultimately, COVAX did ultimately deliver a huge number of vaccines to poorer countries, but there was a delay. And the delay was caused by the fact that they hired one company in India to make the bulk of the vaccines, the COVID vaccines, and India then had its own explosion of COVID. And the government of India decided not to let the vaccines out of the country, which is understandable. Countries take care of their own, but that pulled the rug out from this whole plan to have an equitable distribution. And Tedros, who is head of the World Health Organization, he's from Ethiopia. And he said, I will not get the vaccine until Ethiopia has the vaccine. He refused to take it himself in protest. So we have to do better. We have to have a better system to equitably distribute. We're all in this together. You know, if a virus is doing well in Ethiopia, that's not good for us.
1: And imagine if you had people at the top who inside of our country at that time were saying, we're all in this together.
2: Yeah.
1: Not just this country, but the world is in this together.
2: We did have people at the top saying it, but we weren't
1: from
2: doing
1: the very top.
2: It. Yeah, well, what was happening, though, from the very top is the U.S. government and European governments and other wealthy governments were hoarding vaccine. They were going to Moderna and going to Pfizer and purchasing doses when doses were scarce so that developing countries...
1: But wasn't Moderna also holding on with a vice grip to the patents so that developing countries would not be able... Because one of their goals was to be able to develop the vaccine locally so you could have it in African countries, you could make it there, then you wouldn't have to ship it around the world. But Moderna said, we're going to hold on to that patent and we're not going to let you develop that vaccine in your own country.
2: So there were patent wars. More importantly, there were not vaccine manufacturers set up in many places that could, that had the capability

0: Moderna said it would set up a factory in Kenya. It then pulled the plug on that. Pfizer, with its partner BioNTech, set up a quote-unquote factory in what are shipping containers. You know, the semi-trucks that drive around the freeway with those containers. You can turn one of those into an mRNA vaccine manufacturing plant. That's how simple it is to make an mRNA vaccine. That's all you need. It has to be a sterile environment. You know, it's difficult. And if you want production to scale, you need more than a shipping container. But that's going on in Rwanda. South Africa is still trying to get off the ground. Senegal makes vaccines. But there just aren't places outside of India, the United States, Japan, China, Australia, that, you know, have the capability to make millions of doses that are high quality and make an equitable world. So, yes, there is a big push to have local vaccine manufacturing.
1: Well, then finally, John, we end with a quote from Jonas Salk, whom you quote in your book. And when he was asked in a 1977 Senate hearing about biomedical research what the next breakthrough would be, he replied, "My response usually is to use the knowledge we already possess." So, John, you have reported on infectious diseases for 30 years. You co-produced a movie because you wanted a record for the future. You wrote a book about how science can guide us into that safer future. Big picture question, what have you learned along the way about human nature and our ability to employ that knowledge? And take a sip of water.
0: Yeah. I am heartened and disheartened. I'm heartened by our ingenuity. We are a remarkably creative species. We come up with really creative ideas about how to get ourselves out of trouble and how to prevent problems. But we have a law that requires people to wear a seatbelt. Why? I mean, seatbelts work. Because people just don't understand risk. And we don't have a law that says you have to wear a seatbelt in the back seat. Why? If you're going to have a law, they work in the back seat too. We have great fear of sharks. The most dangerous thing we face is ladders. People die from ladders all the time. We just don't perceive risk.
1: Going under them because of the bad superstition.
0: Yeah, that's what it is.
1: Yeah.
0: You don't walk under them, especially on Friday the 13th.
1: That's right.
0: Do that. But that's what I think our big dilemma is that we, as a group, as a community, we're just not all that capable of properly assessing risk and benefit. And risk-benefit is what it all comes down to. Because how do we look forward? How do we plan? We understand the risks and the benefits, and we weigh things. And smart people are really good at weighing risk and benefit. And it comes down to your risk tolerance and your risk perception. And those are the knobs that, as a community, we need to, as humans, we need to figure out how to turn with more precision and with more alacrity, with more speed, because that's where we're failing. We're not perceiving things in the way I think we should be perceiving things, and we're not acting on the opportunities we have with the diligence and investments and commitment. So let's get to work. Do it. We have a plan. We know what to do.
1: Well, John Cohen, I'm going to thank you for talking to us today. We're going to open it up to questions, but what a pleasure to talk to you.
0: Pleasure.
1: Thank you.
0: Pleasure being interviewed by you.
1: I also want to thank not only Jim Underdown and the Center for Inquiry West,
2: sure.
1: Our engineer, Sean Duenas.
2: Thanks, Molly. Thanks, John.
1: Thank you. Yeah.
0: Thank you all for coming out on a Sunday, too.
1: Thank you all.
3: John Cohen is a senior correspondent with Science Magazine and the author of Planning Miracles, How to Prevent Future Pandemics. Molly spoke with him in front of an audience at the Center for Inquiry West in Los Angeles.

0: This show is thanks to a great group of talented people. Senior producer Gary Niederhoff, assistant producers Shannon Rose Geary and Brian Edwards, and contributors Sikon Akpan and Roland Pease. I'm the executive producer of Big Picture Science, Molly Bentley.
1: And I'm astronomer Seth Shostak. Also, a big thanks to our listeners and our Patreon supporters.
0: The original music

0: And the show is by Dewey DeLay and June Miyake. And this episode of Big Picture Science that looks at getting ready for the next big outbreak is called Preventing Future Pandemics.
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0: Right. On Monday, climate scientists warned that parts of India could soon be unlivable due to extreme blank.
1: Heat.
0: Right. This week, Pokemon fans in South Korea are lining up to get the recently released blank.
1: K-pop Pokemon.
0: No.
1: Water bottle.
0: No, Pokemon toilet paper. On Wednesday, it was announced that Shakira and BTS will perform at the first ever blank halftime show.
1: World Cup.
0: Right. This week, a mom in Florida who thought intruders were trying to smash their way into her home was relieved to discover it was just blank.
1: Oh, a bear.
0: No, two alligators in a fight to the death. Kayla Burris was inside with her sleeping baby in Ave Maria, Florida, when she heard crashing on her porch and thought someone was breaking in. Thankfully, when she went to investigate, she saw it was just two alligators in a fight to the death over who would get to eat that Amtrak conductor. Bill, did Faith do well enough to win?
2: Very close, very close. 5 right, 10 more points, total of 13. She's number 2. Tom is our champ.
3: Thank you.
4: Yay.
3: Thank you very much.
0: In just a minute, we'll ask our panelists to predict, after Wordle, what'll be the next time-wasting activity to get turned into a TV show. 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Doug Berman, benevolent overlord. Philip Godica writes our limericks. Our public address announcer is Paul Friedman. Our ops manager is Jasira Vardak. Thanks to the staff and crew here at the Studebaker Theater. BJ Lederman composed our theme. Our program is produced by Jennifer Mills, Miles Dornbos, and Lillian King. Special thanks to Blythe Robertson and Monica Hickey. Peter Gwynn is our dog whisperer. Emmer Choi is our vibe curator. Technical direction is from Lorna White. Our CFO is Colin Miller. Our production manager is Robert Newhouse. Our senior producer is Ian Chillog, and the executive producer of Wait, Wait, Don't Tell Me is Michael Danforth. Now, panel, what time-wasting activity will next become a TV show? Faith Saley.
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0: Tom Baudette.
3: Don't read the comments. Celebrities will be forced to look at the comments that follow pictures of them on the internet while we watch.
0: Joyelle Nicole Johnson.
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2: Well, if any of that happens, panel, we're going to ask you about it. Here on Wait, Wait, Don't Tell Me.
0: Thank you, Bill Curtis. Thanks also to Faith Saley, Tom Baudet, and Nicole Johnson. Thanks to our fabulous audience here at the Studebaker Theater in downtown Chicago, Illinois. Thanks to all of you for listening, wherever you might be in this bright, wide world. I'm Peter Sagal. We'll see you next week. 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
7: This is Bird Note. On the Gulf of Mexico, a long, low sandbar marks the entrance to a protected expanse of water, a lagoon. Small fish dart across the lagoon, riffling the ankle-deep water. A reddish egret waits, watching alertly. The reddish egret, a particularly glamorous heron, is named for the ruffled plumes of its long neck, which gleam like burnished copper. The egret stands nearly 3 feet tall, on lanky, cobalt blue legs. Its bill, a long pink dagger, is tipped in black. Exquisite, yes, but reddish egrets are best known for their startling antics in capturing fish. When fishing,

0: egret sprints across the lagoon, weaving left and right, simultaneously flicking its broad wings in and out while stabbing into the water with its bill. Fish, startled at the egret's crazed movements, become targets of that pink dagger. This is just one of the reddish egret's several fishing tactics. At times, the bird will raise its wings forward over its head, creating a shadow on the water. It then freezes in this position for minutes. Fish swim in, attracted by a patch of shade, and, well, you know the rest. For Bird Note, I'm Michael Stein. 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
1: From the high desert of Nevada and the historic Brewery Arts Center in downtown Carson City, it's time for High Country Celtic Radio with your hosts, Joe Bly and Katie Marie. Dioghuit, Joe.
2: Dismidovich, Katie.
1: It is festival season in Scotland.
2: It starts off in the middle of May with the Festival of Museums and goes all the way through the end of summer with such incredible festivals such as the Fringe Festival, the Military Tattoo, the Book Festival, the Film Festival, you name it, Scotland's got it.
1: And this summer, congratulations to the Scots football team. They made it into the FIFA World Cup after a bit of a long drought, but better late than never. So good luck to them.
2: This week, the Tartan Army roars once more because we put together an hour of Celtic music featuring music and bands from Scotland.
1: Let's kick it off with the Battlefield Band, of course. This is from their release, Quiet Days. Here's a song called The Hoodie Craw.

0: That's Gilbert McMillan from his release Shave at the State of Calm. We heard Mayan Weka, and before that we heard Fletch Taylor, Marcel Acquin, and Matthew Robinson's from the Katie McNally Trio, and that's from her release Now More Than Ever. We kicked off today's show with a rather morbid song called The Hoodie Craw from the Battlefield Band from their release Quiet Days.
1: You're listening to High Country Celtic Radio with Joe Bly and Katie Marie. We're going to continue our show featuring music from Scotland with Silly Wizard, the release Live Wizardry, and we're going to hear The Parish of Dunkeld and The Curlew.
2: Oh, what a parish, a terrible parish. Oh, what a parish is that of Dunkeld. They hanged their minister, drowned their presenter, done doon the steeple and fuddled the bell. The steeple was doon, but the kirk was still standing. They biggit a lum where the bell used to hang. A still pot they got, and they brewed Highland whiskey. On Sundays they

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MacDonald the Piper stood up in the pulpit. He made the pipes scarlet, the music divine. With whiskey and beer, they would curse and they'd swear. They'd argue and fight like you darn well tell about geography.

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The maids with coats kilted, they skipped and lilted. When tired, they shook hands and then hame did a turn. If the kirks o'er Scotland held like social meetings, nae warning ye'd need from a far tinkling bell, for true love and friendship would draw ye the gallows.

present 'em. Don din the steeple and fuddled the bell. The steeple was din, but the kirk was still standing. They begged a lum where the bell used to hang. A still pot they got, and they brewed Highland whiskey on Sundays. They

0: fun set there called Cashin's Gap. That's from Blazin' Fiddles from their release Incendo. And before that, very familiar sounds from Silly Wizard from their release Live Wizardry. We heard The Parish of Dunkeld and The Curlew.
1: One of the hallmarks of Scottish tunes and songs is oftentimes the very high energy and the angular sounds to the structure of the tune. No artist exemplifies that better than Highland Piper Gordon Duncan, who left this world far too soon. Here he is playing The Contradiction from his release, The Circular Breath.

0: a very Scottish band called Scottish Fish from their release Upscale that played a set called Trip to Dingle. So even Scots like to go to Ireland and visit Dingle. I know I do. Before that, we had Gordon Duncan playing The Contradiction, and that's from his release The Circular Breath.
1: And you're listening to High Country Celtic Radio with your hosts, Joe Bly
0: and Katie Marie.
1: It's mid-May, which means we're celebrating the kickoff of the Scottish festival season. And speaking of kickoff, we're also celebrating the fact that the Scottish national football team has made it to the World Cup.
0: We've got to take a short break here on High Country Celtic Radio, but we'll make it as quick as we can because we have so much Scottish music that we want to play for you. We'll be right back.

0: Welcome back to High Country Celtic Radio with Joe Bly and Katie Marie. We are celebrating festival season in Scotland. And for the summer months in Scotland, it doesn't really matter what month you go, you're going to find a festival. So you can plan ahead and pick one you're interested in or just take the luck of the draw. In honor of that, though, we're playing all music from Scotland.
1: We're starting the second half with Lauren McCall from her release Har. We're going to hear The Lost Bell and Women of the Shore.

0: Scottish group Malinky. From their release, Three Ravens, we heard Billy Taylor. Before that, The Lost Bell and Women of the Shore from Lauren McCall from her release, Har.
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0: And Katie Marie.
1: Which festival would you like to go see, Katie?
0: Oh, I've never seen a military tattoo, so I would have to do that. But it also overlaps with the Fringe Festival, so I could catch two for one.
1: Yeah, the Fringe Festival would be at the top of my list. And speaking the top of the list, here's Emar from their release Afterlight. We're going to hear the full Orkney.

0: Rule of Thumb by Rachel Walker and Aaron Jones. That's from their release Despite the Wind and Rain. Before that, we heard Emar from their release Afterlight with The Full Orkney.
1: We're High Country Celtic Radio with your hosts, Joe Bly
0: and Katie Marie. Today's show is all about musicians from Scotland in honor of the festival season.
1: In 1950, a group of Scottish students snuck down to Westminster Abbey and stole back the Stone of Destiny and returned it to Scotland. The poet Donald MacIntyre celebrated the occasion by writing this song called Ora na Cluiche. Here it is, sung by Monran from their self-titled release.

0: Glenn with the Deer is The Ivy Leaf and the Dublin Lasses is by Nuala Kennedy from her release Behave the Bravest and used with permission.
1: Best of luck to the Scottish football team in the World Cup. We're going to go out with 42nd from Ross Ainsley, Allie Hutton, and Jen Butterworth from their release Symbiosis 3.
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0: much. 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
1: Chez Seychelles, celebrating 50 years of the Cajun folk band Beausoleil, live at the Acadiana Center for the Arts in Lafayette. 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
1: I'm Nick Spitzer. This hour, we return to celebrating the music of Beausoleil live for their 50th year, playing Louisiana French folk and popular music locally and globally. Band leader and fiddler Michael Doucet has been a seeker of Cajun and Creole music traditionalists in and beyond his family, along with roots rock and jazz, to develop the Beausoleil sound. And he's joined by his brother, David Doucet, a fine acoustic guitarist. Michael's son, Matt, adds a second fiddle, and the band for this event has expanded to play cosmic Cajun music. Let's go to the stage of the Acadiana Center for the Arts for Beausoleil Live with a Creole pop classic updated, Bon Temps Roulé, on American Roots.

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This is a song about Karen Crow. Anybody from Karen Crow here? It's about you. No, it's actually, it's my love triangle murder. Yeah. Josephine. Yes, beautiful. Queen of the Bayou. Bonaventure, her lover. And they were going to get married, and all of a sudden this war broke out, so he went to fight. And this kind of scoundrel comes back to town about 2 weeks later and said that Bonaventure had died in battle. So, of course, Josephine, she's shocked, and this kind of scoundrel hung around, finally convinced her to marry her, where 3 days after they got married, guess what? Bonaventure shows up. Moral dilemma. So the story goes in the song that they're dancing their last dance. And out of the shadows meant for Bonaventure, the dagger plunges into Josephine's back, and she dies. And her blood runs in the streets of Karen Crow. So it's a funny song.

Michael Doucet singing an historic murder ballad set in the town of Carancrow, Louisiana, just north of Lafayette. And we'll be back in conversation with Michael Doucet, brother David, and son Matt when American Roots returns.

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2: Hi, I'm Holly Stinson, and I've been listening to KTNA almost since the beginning of KTNA. I've also been a volunteer as a newsreader and music show host since the last century. KTNA is important to me. It makes a difference in my life, and I bet it does in yours too. But community radio takes support. Let's all support this valuable resource in any way we can. Thank you.
3: You are listening to KTNA Talkeetna, 88.9 FM.